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0: So where did we meet?
1: On the street?
0: Yes. It was a rainy day. You forgot your umbrella, so you ran under mine.
1: I initiated this.
0: The rain made us feel melancholy, but also romantic, as we walked on the rainy streets and

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1: Our beautiful silence started to feel absurd.
0: But I did offer you the umbrella.
1: You just said it was my turn. So then in a breathless rush, we both started talking awkwardly.
0: So where are you? How long have you... 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

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You just listened to a Blind Date special speed dating episode. This is our wedding edition, celebrating the fact that Hannah and I are getting married this very summer. So all summer we will be playing this playlist of songs that we have played throughout the 4+ years of our show that we think would be the best to have on a wedding playlist, mayhaps even our wedding playlist. So thank you so much for listening, and we hope you will listen to us again soon. Have a great summer.

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Oh, yeah.

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1: The following program is an all-language show which includes open discussions on topics related to the LGBTQ plus community and beyond, including, but not limited to, mature subject matters such as sex and sexuality, personal experiences, and more. 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Listener discretion is advised. 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Stay tuned for thought-provoking conversations and so much more.
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3: 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That and more next. So stay tuned. 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

a little gay radio show working to give voice to the LGBT community and beyond. 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I'm producer and host, Mark Tara. 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They join me to talk about Halton Region's Pride that's happening on Sunday, July 19th. We'll find out about the fourth annual Pride Halton and just what is Pride 365. 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All that and more lie ahead as we start this journey to Rainbow Country. Our first stop, the Rainbow Country Bookstore. Today, award-winning writer Patrick Horrigan reads from his novel, American Scholar, a novel that tells the story of a man driven to discover, but afraid to know the truth about himself and his gay loves, past

James Fitzgerald would no more part with those 12 storage boxes than cut off his right arm, for they contained all that was left of Gregory, in a material sense anyway. His files on lesbian and gay activism, articles on non-monogamy and queer theory, Marxism and feminism, his college notebooks, journals, essay drafts, old newspapers and magazines, flyers and pamphlets, song lists from his DJ days, everything to do with the gay study group at Columbia, not to mention record albums, cassette tapes, books, letters, items of clothing, his stash of political campaign buttons, a veritable time capsule of his life and the life they shared in New York in the 1980s. Every couple of months, Fran would mention the boxes, how they took up so much space in the spare room, how he wished they could turn it into a proper guest bedroom, or maybe even a nursery. That was the real issue, not the boxes. The boxes weren't in anybody's way. The real issue was children. Fran wanted a child by the time he was 40, and the drumbeat had only gotten more insistent since he turned 38. James didn't want children. "My books are my children," he sometimes said. "Well, I'm sorry, your books aren't enough for me," Fran would shoot back. They quarreled about it again this morning, and on the very day he was set to give a reading from American Scholar. Surely that was no coincidence. The buzz in the Warburg Lounge grew louder as the time approached. James had sequestered himself in the tiny office at the back of the lounge to look over his notes and some passages from the book. He never liked interacting with people before a talk or a class because it blew his concentration. Fran, meanwhile, was nowhere to be seen. James tried calling one more time. Still no answer. They'd originally planned on going uptown together, but that afternoon, Fran texted saying he had to work late and would meet him at the Y instead. Now, minutes before the reading, he sent a message that the 7 train was delayed. So which was it? Too much work or subway trouble? Why not jump into a taxi or call an Uber? It didn't take a PhD in English to see what was going on. Of course he loved Fran and wanted him to be happy, wanted to do what he could to make him happy if it were possible. But raising a child, the sacrifice, the expense, the headache and heartache, he just couldn't fathom. The idea of being married wasn't even something he imagined for himself until a few years ago.

he didn't even know. Getting tangled in a marital spat was the last thing he wanted at this moment. He stood up, silenced his phone, and slipped it into his pocket. Now, with book, notepad, and lucky silver cross pen in hand, he entered the lounge. Anyway, who knows, he thought. Maybe Fran will make it in time for the reception. Jimmy Fitzgerald entered the shift room of Earl Hall and took a quick look around. He felt nervous. 15 or 20 guys stood talking in small groups and pairs. Others sat in folding chairs arranged in a wide circle. Though many of the seats were already taken, he spotted three in a row still unoccupied. He crossed the room, trying to act like he knew what he was doing, like he belonged here, and chose the middle of the three so as not to have to sit next to anyone, at least not yet. Avoiding all eye contact, he methodically removed his coat and scarf and hung them over the back of the chair. He withdrew the book along with a notepad from his backpack and placed them on his lap. He dug through an inside pocket until he found his lucky silver cross pen, his favorite, a graduation present from his grandmother. Now, he wanted another moment to get comfortable, just take in his surroundings. The room was handsome. High ceiling, chandelier, deep-set arched windows with long drapes, dark wooden wainscoting, marble fireplace, an enormous Persian carpet. He took a deep breath. The buzz in the room grew louder as the hour approached. He wasn't ready to interact. At the same time, he wished he were any one of these guys now boisterously laughing and talking with friends. But of course, that's why he'd come in the first place. After living in New York for 2 years with hardly any social life to speak of, and since the breakup with Andy, virtually no romantic life, what he needed was friends, like-minded, openly gay friends. The gay study group at Columbia promised to be the answer to his prayers. The chatter in the room died down as Gregory called the group to order. Welcome to the gay study group at Columbia. My name is Gregory Lenda. Most of you know me. By day, I'm the bookkeeper for Democratic Socialists of America. And by night, I'm the organizer of this group. I started it 3 years ago with Bill. And he gestured with his elbow to a cute, muscular guy with enormous eyes and long sideburns sitting directly to his right. Hi, hi, Bill said, waving his hand, when we were seniors here at Columbia. At the time, we felt there was very little sense of community among gay men on campus. The big gay dance on the first Friday of every month was about the only formal event that brought people together. Otherwise, everybody would leave campus with their friends and head downtown to drink and dance. And don't get me wrong, he and Bill turned momentarily to look at each other. We love to drink and dance, but we thought there needed to be another way for gay men to get to know one another and also to learn about the community's history and politics, because I personally think the AIDS crisis has made it more urgent than ever to know who we are and where we're going. There's a lot of people out there right now trying to use this epidemic against us and turn back the clock on gay liberation. So that's why Bill and I created the study group, with the blessing and financial support of Student Activities. He clasped his hands in prayer. Thank you, Student Activities. And I'm proud to say our membership has been growing steadily ever since. I want to give a special welcome to the newcomers tonight. You mind just raising your hands so we know who you are? Jimmy, along with a handful of others, raised his hand. That's great. Welcome. So tonight, Bill's going to give a brief introduction to the book, and I'll facilitate the discussion. And then we have a surprise plan for you, so make sure you stick around. Then, as if Gregory were a news anchor, and take it away, Bill. First, I want to thank Gregory, Bill said, gently placing a hand on Gregory's knee, for making all of this possible. It's really good to be here. You all didn't see too much of me last year because I was studying to become a Quaker. This elicited a few ohs and wows from the group. He laughed and withdrew his hand from Gregory's knee. It's because of my boyfriend. He's a Quaker. Which reminds me, at some point, I'd like us to tackle religious ideas about homosexuality, maybe next

0: semester. I think it would be great if we could, you know, take some ownership of that discourse, which is so often used against us. Just putting that out there. So this is how gay men talk, Jimmy thought, looking at Gregory and Bill, admiring their easy eloquence, envying their subtle camaraderie. He and Andy never had that tenderness with each other. This is the sound of their voices. This is how they comport themselves when sex is not top of mind. Gregory smiled. Being with you last night reminded me how good I used to feel with you. Me too. Jimmy felt the stirring of an erection. And how I used to feel I could tell you anything and you wouldn't judge me. I want you to feel that way. I know you never stopped caring about me. I never stopped, you're right, it's just, I know. You're the first real boyfriend I ever had, and I always, Jimmy paused to collect his thoughts. I have so much to learn about being in a relationship, but you are very important to me, you have no idea. I'm glad, Gregory said, sipping his beer. So, I feel I can tell you, I recently got tested again for HIV. Jimmy tensed up. And I'm happy to report the test came out negative. Oh shit, are you trying to scare me? Imagine how I felt having to wait for the results. Was there any doubt? Gregory leaned back. There's always doubt. No, but I mean, did you really think you might be HIV positive? Yes. Why? Because the virus is out there and any one of us... No, seriously, have you had unsafe sex? Are you interrogating me? I think I have a vested interest in knowing whether a friend has been having unsafe sex. Well, I prefer to say safer, because you really never know. People get a false sense of security or doom with words like safe and unsafe. It's not that simple and clear cut. Jimmy stared in disbelief. Sometimes you use a condom and there could be a tear you're not aware of, or you have foreplay and a drop of Gregory. James, you need to keep it down, he said quietly but forcefully. The warmth had gone out of his voice. Most people say you can't get it from cock sucking, and in the anal department, I only finger fucked you, so you're fine. It's not me I'm worried about. I'm only telling you this because I wanted to celebrate the fact that I'm HIV negative, one day at a time, you know? You said you wanted to know my status, so I'm telling you. One day at a time? Are you nuts? The waitress arrived with their burgers. Anything else I can get you? No, just the check, Gregory said. She raised her eyebrows. Okay, gotcha. Gregory took out his sunglass case and threw it down on the table. What are you doing? I thought you would understand. He put on the sunglasses and tossed the case back into his bag. Jimmy pushed his plate aside. You're telling me you're having unsafe sex. I'm telling you I'm HIV negative. You must think I'm an idiot. I don't appreciate being scolded. He slung his backpack over one shoulder and slid out of the booth. Where are you going? I need some air. As Gregory walked out of the bar, Jimmy made eye contact with the bartender, who appeared to have been eavesdropping on their argument. The waitress returned with the check. Your friend coming back? Jimmy let out a soft laugh. He thought of an excuse that wouldn't sound embarrassing. Then he dismissed it. I don't know. You want me to wrap it up? She asked, clearly bewildered by Gregory's sudden departure. I don't know. No, I'm sorry. He won't be back. I don't know. You'll be paying for it, right? She said with a frown. Jimmy looked at her, then the exit. Yeah, he thought. I'll be paying for everything.
1: '69 was a big year. It was the year that saw both the Stonewall riots in New York and more or less decriminalization of gay sex in Canada. The following year, the Americans celebrated the anniversary of Stonewall with Christopher Street Liberation Day. That was the summer of 1970. They didn't actually call it Pride at the time. August 1st, 71 was Toronto's first official gay picnic at Hanlon's Point. It was organized by the Community Homophile Association of Toronto and Toronto Gay Action. 300 people showed up. Now, that wasn't officially a pride, but Gerald Moldenhauer, one of the veterans of those days, maintains that a march down Yonge Street a few weeks later should be called the first Toronto Pride. That was a warm-up for the more famous We Demand demonstration in Ottawa, held August 28th that year, a protest against the inadequacies of Trudeau's decriminalization. By the way, if you want to see some pictures of those early days, check out Gerald's website. It's GeraldMoldenhauer.com, and it's spelled GeraldMoldenhauer. The first official Toronto Pride was actually the next year, 1972, again in August. Then there was a second Gay Pride Week, August 17th to 26th, 1973. That one was national, not just Toronto. There were events and marches in Vancouver, Saskatoon, Ottawa, Montreal, and Halifax. The focus was political, on ending discrimination against queers, something that was still quite legal across the country at the time. Then, the following year, 1974, there was Pride number 3 in Toronto, August 17th. I came out of that one, so I remember it very, very well. We marched over to Queen's Park to again demand human rights protection. And then they stopped. There was nothing in 75. People were focused on a national lesbian and gay conference in Ottawa. And again in 76, all of us in Toronto were busily preparing to host the fourth national lesbian and gay conference, which happened in September. Gay Days was a big festival in 78, but nothing called itself Pride again until 1981 after the Bath Raids. That's where the misconception that Pride began after the Bath Raids comes from. 81, I suppose, is significant because that's when the shift happened from August to the last weekend in June to harmonize with prides across the U.S. But that's not the first Pride. So when you hear someone say that the first Toronto Pride was in 1981, you should politely point out that that's not quite true. Toronto and other cities in Canada had our own August Prides for almost a decade before that. And there are still those of us around who remember. This is Tim McCaskill, a gay liberation dinosaur from another planet and author of Queer Progress.
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0: Matthew George. Hello, how are you?
1: I'm good, Mark. How are you doing?
0: I am well. Melanie Tremels, bonjour, comment ça va? How are you?
2: Very well, thank you so much for having us.
0: Oh, you are more than welcome. Well, I have to say thank you both for being here, especially to talk about Pride Halton. Some background, Halton region consists of essentially four distinct cities and towns. We have Oakville, Burlington, Milton, and Halton Hills, also considered part of the GTA, the Greater Toronto Area. Melanie, let's start with yourself. You are the founder and executive director of Pride Halton. Talk to me about Pride Halton and essentially, what is the mandate for Pride Halton? What is it all about?
2: So we originally started 10 years ago, and we were called PRISM at the time, and it was just a social media group, because where I work within the school board, I saw the need so much for there to be somewhere for the kids themselves to connect. But we actually found that it was more adults than anyone else. So it progressed from there really to all through social media. And in 2018, we arranged the first ever flag raising in Milton, which was incredible. So it's just going from, it's just getting bigger and better each day, each year. And we do a lot of events for everyone now in the area. We do it for adults, we do it for kids, all the way through. And now 4 years ago, we decided we'd try to do the Pride Parade, and it's incredible.
0: So, Matthew, you are the board chair of Pride Halton. Talk to me about what is it about Pride Halton that spoke to you, that made you want to be part of this organization?
1: Yeah, sure. So I feel like I was fortunate enough to step into the chair position earlier this year as we've just started to grow since 2018. I've been involved now for a couple of years, and last year was the first parade that I attended and the first Pride in the Park that I attended. And I think I was just overwhelmed by how much the community supported it and how much a regional Pride event meant that much to so many people, that I was able to step forward and step up a level this year in regards to stepping in as chair and kind of support Melanie as founder to kind of push forward and do more for the community this year as an organization.
0: Well said, well said. Melanie, most Pride events tend to focus on a single city, Pride Toronto, say Pride Vancouver. Pride Halton is working to connect a region, Halton region, Oakville, Burlington, Milton, Halton Hills. Talk to me about why this is important to connect a region compared to, say, a city or a town. Why is this important for Pride Halton?
2: Well, first of all, our region's is quite small. So for us to connect, for all of us to connect, it's super important to be able to have different events in different cities, and then we tend to reach different people each of the cities that we go to. But we culminate after all the Pride events throughout June, we culminate with the Pride Parade in Halton, in Milton, sorry. Basically, that's where we come from, I come from, and they're the people that I knew. People have actually asked us, can we move the Pride Parade around to each of the towns, which it becomes extremely difficult. You start to get traction. People know where they're coming now for the parade. So we now go to the fairgrounds, but everyone comes to Milton. Milton's kind of central. So even though we do the events in the other towns, Milton is kind of central within the Halton region. So we felt it better to keep it there and try and connect everyone through that.
0: And when it comes to Toronto, how far is, like, say, Milton, Halton region, how far is that from Toronto? Just so that the audience has an idea.
1: about 80 to 90 kilometers, I'd say. So maybe like 45 minutes to an hour in the car. So it's commutable. We get a lot of people come from Toronto that want to come to the event, but we also get people from other regions as well come to the event. So it's not just a Halton event. It's really a Halton and beyond event, I'd say.
0: So Matthew, let's stick with yourself. Pride 365. What is Pride 365?
1: Well, I think that we all know Pride Month, and we all know how important it is to celebrate Pride Month and what Pride Month means to so many people. Pride 365 is really about, it's not just a month, it's not just a day. So Pride Halton actually runs events throughout the year, whether that's an axe throwing event in Milton, whether that's a yoga session in Burlington, or whether that's a drag queen event in Oakville. We really do have events all through the year. And that's what we try and structure around Pride 365. And that's our hashtag. We try and push that hashtag all the time. And we know that the community that attend these events really find them beneficial. And it really helps us have these micro communities, but also helps us have that larger Pride Halton kind of yearly event as a community as well.
0: Random question. And it's for the two of you. Melanie, I'll start with yourself. Do you remember your first Pride event?
2: My first ever Pride event was 12 years ago. I didn't come out till very, very late. And my wife now took me to my Pride event, and we actually went downtown.
0: Downtown meaning
2: Toronto,
0: where?
2: Sorry.
0: Oh,
2: yeah,
0: okay.
2: We went to Toronto. It was my first time. Like, when I grew up, there was no gay culture around me where I specifically lived. So this is one of the other reasons why I do what I do, like, because I push it as far as I can, because I don't want people to grow up having that same feeling that they have to conform to something that they aren't. And that's what I did for 40 something years.
0: And Matthew?
1: Yeah, mine was probably London or Manchester Pride back in the UK, and probably early 2000s, I would say. So, like, aging myself now, but, like, yeah, it was quite a while ago. But, like, I think when I look back and look at those prides, I think that they're an older pride kind of audience. And I think the difference with Pride Halton is that we're a real family event. I'm not saying Toronto isn't a family event, but I think that we really try and make everything child, kid friendly, acceptable. Everyone's welcome in. No matter who you are, no matter where you've come from, you're going to be good at a Pride Halton event.
0: Interesting. I know that in Toronto there is a family pride and a kids pride area as well, but. You know, I would sort of push back a bit on what you just said, Matthew, in regards to gay liberation and this whole thing that we're living in and we're going through and all that sort of stuff started as, you know, a sexual minority people, individuals, you know, gay, lesbian, bisexual, whatever, it started out as a sexual minority wanting to have equal rights, and, you know, gay liberation happened and all that sort of stuff. So it's interesting that now it's sort of morphed, and you're just saying, like, family friendly now. It's sort of interesting where we are today compared to where we started our history.
1: Yeah, I don't disagree to what you're saying totally, but I think, like, when I was there last year, we had volunteers, non-identifying volunteers. And I think, like, they were very, they had emotion in their face when we used the right pronouns. And I think that they were younger, and I think it's really important that they feel safe in a space that is family friendly. I'm not saying other prides aren't, but I'm saying that you're not going to see a body part fly past you in the middle of the parade that you may at some others. And that's what we've tried to kind of anchor ourselves on as an event.
0: Okay, so Pride Halton is July 19th. July 19th, Pride Halton. Melanie, what can revelers expect? What do you guys have planned?
2: Revelers, I love that. Well, first off, the Pride parade actually takes place on Main Street in Milton at 2 p.m. Prior to that, in the parking lot, we have a little children's entertainment zone. There'll be music played and there'll be face painting and balloon animals and stuff for the kids, just to keep them busy while they're waiting, obviously. Once the parade is over, the parades, we have like over 40 groups registered and more than 500 participants within the parade this year. So it's the biggest parade so far that we've had. And then once the parade is over, we all walk to the fairgrounds, which is not even 5 minutes walk away. And there at Pride in the Park, we're going to have vendors. We have over 80 booths in the vendor market this year. We have a food area, food trucks are there. We have entertainment on stage all afternoon from 3 till 8 o'clock. We also have a kids zone and some entertainment in the kids area as well. So it's going to be very busy. It's going to be a fantastic afternoon. It was so much fun last year. It was just full of laughter and fun and joy, and the kids had a blast, as did everybody else. There's a beer tent. Oh, don't forget the beer tent. There's a beer tent too.
0: And on that note, we'll return after this Rainbow Country update.

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1: Hi, I'm Jamie B of TGCD Style Toronto, and I'm a professional feminization makeup artist and stylist providing male-to-female transformations and mentoring to those who identify as a cross-dresser or a trans woman. 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It casts a spotlight on specific needs and interests of human beings, ensuring that people from all walks of life are being validated. It's a real privilege to be able to work with cross-dressers and trans women by helping them align themselves with their feminine energy through the glorious feminization process. So, I want to thank Rainbow Country and Mark Tara for providing this platform for all of us.
2: If you, or maybe someone you know, would like to be a guest on Rainbow Country to get the word out about an upcoming project, maybe you have an interesting story or journey to share, well, simply head over to marktara.ca where everything is connected and send me an email. 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
3: Hi, my name is Joanne Vanicola, and I'm an actor and a writer, and I was first on Rainbow Country with Mark Tara on discussing the massacre at Pulse Club in Orlando. 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Thank you.
4: Phone rings. I got a message from the mayor. He's going to call me back the next day. I get the call and he said, if you'd accept, we'd like to honor you with the key to the city. There was an event later that year in May. Just a key, right? Like, key to what? A decent job, a good singing career. It's really a metaphor, but it's history. So a reporter wants to talk to me and says, well, so it's a key, right? Like, what's the big deal? He says, well, not everybody gets the key. So I looked it up, and I guess it is kind of a big deal.
2: The date, May 17th, 2018, when trans activist Susan Gapka made history by becoming the first trans woman to be presented with the key to the city of Toronto. By the way, past recipients include Rush and the Raptors.
5: I'm Brian Bradley, author of Outrageous Misfits, female impersonator Craig Russell and his wife, Lori Russellidi. You are listening to Rainbow Country with Mark Tara.
2: Okay, the King Charles III Coronation Medal, awarded to deserving individuals who have made significant contributions to Canada. Melanie, I believe it's in 2025, you were awarded the King Charles III Coronation Medal. What does that mean to you?
6: That was an incredible honor. I was actually shocked when I received the email. I think I sent it to Matthew, but I sent it to my brothers. I've got one in England, one in Australia, and they're going, oh, no, that's fake. That's not real. That's just a scam.
2: Don't click on the link.
6: It was such an incredible honor. Like, we have worked hard, and it isn't just myself. It was really for the whole of the volunteers and the board for Pride Halton, because we have worked very hard within the community. We do still push, and we do push barriers, and mostly we receive love. But it's been a push, it's been a hard work. So just to have that recognition of all the work that we do was an incredible success. And I feel I should wear my medal quite often, and I haven't.
2: I think you should. Did you receive your award from Member of Parliament and Olympic champion Adam van Koeverden?
6: Yes, I did.
2: That is so cool.
6: I think King Charles should have popped over myself, because, you know.
2: I remember watching him during some of the Summer Olympics, and
6: that's
2: crazy.
6: Cool.
2: Crazy. Yeah. Okay, so earlier we were talking about Pride Halton, we were talking about Pride 365, sponsorships, and say government support, financial government support. These seem to be a bit on the decline when it comes to some Pride events. Pride Toronto is facing a $700,000 deficit in 2026, and probably in 2027, things may look a bit different when it comes to that event. So for Matthew and for Melanie, are you guys concerned about, say, corporate sponsorship, say, government money, when it comes to Pride Halton and when it comes to Pride 365? Matthew, does that concern you at all?
7: It does, and I think that we've definitely gone in this year with a more conservative approach. We're not making decisions when it comes to the event and what we're going to run and if we're going to do upgrades compared to last year, or make decisions that we didn't have last year, unless funding's secure for it. So that's definitely always on our mind. I think that we are very cautious because we've only been going since 2018. So it's really important that we have the support from local communities and local businesses to kind of sponsor us. And really, that's really the mindset we have moving forward. Mel, what would you kind of add there?
6: Yeah, like, we're very much, like, the parade's been going for 4 years, and the money we receive for the parade is from private sponsors, like private businesses, or it's very, very difficult to get money from the government. It's very difficult to apply for a grant and receive that for anything to do with our community. So we are, like Matthew said, we are very cautious. We want to do so much, but we're always concerned of having something in our back pocket that we're able to do Pride next year, even on a small level, because there's nothing we want more than to keep going forward with Pride. So yeah, it's very difficult. It is getting harder. We're finding it harder and harder each year to raise the money. So, but you know, we do try, and we're so very grateful for all our sponsors. It's incredible that they're there to support the community. It means so much, and it means so much for people, even if they don't come to Pride, to see that on the website or the socials, that these people are safe, these people are sponsoring and helping the community because they want that space there for the community themselves.
2: Do you see this decline when it comes to corporate sponsorships and potentially, the lack of government money coming into these events? Do you see this, Matthew and Melanie, do you see this as maybe a good thing, so that you're able to do things maybe on your own terms without having to rely on something? How can we create something out of nothing? It's always my mentality. Like, how can I do this if I have no money, but yet get it done? So do you see this as a positive, Matthew?
7: We're definitely quite wise with our ideas, I'd say. Like, we're talking about a bouncy house for the kids zone this July, and like, we're working out how we can how we can volunteer cover it for, rather than have to pay for it, as an example, with paying for people to be there. So we're definitely frivolous, I would say, from that perspective. And that's certainly something we're always trying to consider for our events.
6: Yeah, I think the because we are still quite small, corporate don't really touch us. So we have been very lucky as a grassroots group to be able to make those decisions from, as Matthew said, we make the decisions ourselves what we use the money for, but we are very careful and we're very lucky that we do have, as being the grassroots, you know what it's like. It starts from nothing and we've got to where we are, which is incredible. It is hard to get money. So not having the corporate impact on that is, it's kind of nice in a way because we are able to make our own decisions. But if you want to get bigger and better, it's finding the money from somewhere else.
2: I'm just going to go here. But I remember some of my first prides, and I remember in Toronto, because I'm in Toronto, and there weren't necessarily corporate sponsorships, let alone government money back in the day. I'm talking like the 70s, the 80s. I wasn't part of it in the 70s, but some of my first prides were in the mid to late 80s. And I remember once corporate sponsorships started coming in the 90s, they wanted to change how some of the floats and who would be on the floats and what they would be wearing. They wanted control over that. And there was a bit of a brouhaha when it came to a theater in Toronto, Buddies in Bad Times. They had their floats and, you know, they were looking at corporate sponsorships. And they didn't want, you know, people in harnesses and, you know, body parts showing and all this sort of stuff. So it's interesting because for me, where I'm standing, I can see this as a positive thing. Whereas we're doing this on our terms and not you coming in with your fancy money and telling us how to do it. If you want to give it and be a silent partner, great. If not, and there are strings attached, then, you know, thanks. Absolutely. but no thanks.
6: Yeah, I agree. And I think Matthew's on the same page as myself. Our ideas are the important ones. We don't like other people to come in and tell us this is what we want just because you're going to give us money. We will always stick by that. I think Pride Holton has shown that this is what we want to do and this is how we want to do it. Obviously, like from our volunteers and our board members, that's where we get the ideas, but we don't take anything from corporate.
7: Yeah, agree. So like, We tell them what they receive from us for a sponsorship level, and that's what we commit to. I think that it would definitely ruffle feathers if they were trying to influence on us in any way.
2: Melanie, you're the founder and the executive director of Pride Holton, which originally was PRISM. Why did you start PRISM, which is now Pride Holton? What led you to do that? Was there a moment? Was there a flashpoint? What led you to start all of this?
6: I think I mentioned a little bit earlier, because I came out so late in life, and then I worked within the school board, and I saw the need for some of these kids just to, and adults actually, it was kind of incredible the amount of adults that came out to me. I used to walk around with, I work in the Catholic school board, and I'd walk around with a ribbon or a badge on my lanyard. And kids would talk to me, and like, sometimes school's the only safe space. And I wanted something else for them to connect with. And social media is all they do now. So just to be able to create that on social media was, that's the only reason I started it. I just wanted other people to have somewhere where they can connect in a safe space with other people from the community.
2: So you started that, and now we're a number of years later, but you're also getting pushback because earlier you were mentioning about, you know, people saying, you know, we don't want flags flying in schools and all that sort of stuff. So how does that make you feel?
6: It makes me more determined. Like, it doesn't faze me. It makes me more aware of the extra security we may need at our events, but it doesn't deter me in the least. It makes me even more determined to put feet to the boots to the ground, as they say, and keep moving forward. We will not go back. We'll never go back. We'll never take a step back. We will only ever go forward and move forward. Whatever they can try and do what they want to do, and it never really makes any difference. The community like groups together and we become stronger.
2: And Matthew, for yourself, why do you think this is happening up here in Canada? The fact that there is pushback when it comes to the LGBT community and, you know, people saying like, you know, hey, we don't want, like, you know, the rainbow flag flying at our school. Why do you think that that's happening here?
7: I think maybe there's still a lack of education in some of the people who are maybe pushing back. And it's maybe an opportunity to remind them of why we have Pride Month and why we have the flag and what the flag means. And maybe what the progressive flag means as well. It serves like a reason to educate more than anything right now, and why we need to continue pushing Pride and Pride Month.
2: So here's my last question for the two of you, and it's you know, simply this. We've got, you know, what I call gay pride, lesbian pride, trans pride, bi pride, queer pride, whatever you want to call it. So my question to the two of you, and Matthew, I'll start with yourself. What does pride mean to you?
7: Last year was the first year I've ever been in a parade, and it was just overwhelming to have a level of acceptance and that people just cheering and celebrating. For me, it's just the level of acceptance, comfort, happiness that kind of comes with it, and that community that resonates from it.
2: And Melanie?
6: The same. I'm going to follow on from Matthew. It's almost exactly the same. Like, it's just so nice to be able to just be you. Like, not have to. I never hold back, but a lot of people do, and a lot of people in the community didn't even know there was a community, an LGBTQIA plus community in Halton. So for them to feel happy and loved and accepted and safe, that's what pride is. That's what pride means to all of us.
2: Matthew, George, Melanie Tremels. Did I say right, Melanie?
6: Tremels.
2: Melanie Tremels. Thank you both for your time. Well said, well done, well organized. Thank you for your time. Thanks for being on the show.
6: Thank you.
2: That was my spotlight on the 4th annual Pride Halton. That's coming up on Sunday, July 19th. For more information, simply visit pridehalton.com.
8: Bill 7, to ban discrimination in employment, government services, and housing based on a person's sexual orientation, was up for a vote at Queen's Park. Most NDP and Liberal MPPs supported the bill, but without some progressive conservative legislators' backing, a divisive split could rack the province. 4 PCs decided to break party ranks to vote with their conscience and support Bill 7. Cabinet Minister and MPP Dennis Timbrell did it to show solidarity for his beloved brother, the well-known drag queen, Rusty Ryan. And for me, a gay politician who was not yet out, I had to take a stand. We were known as the Gang of Four. I'm former Cabinet Minister and MPP Phil Gillies. The date, December 2nd, 1986, when LGBT rights came to Ontario.
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0: taking us to hour two of Rainbow Country. The story behind Bryan Adams' 1979's number one Studio 54 disco hit, as told by his longtime songwriting partner, Jim Vallens, who, by the way, co-wrote the song with Bryan Adams. The track? 1979's Let Me Take You Dancing. So my last question for you, it's about a song that's near and dear to my personal heart. I believe it was a bit of a hit back in the 70s, 1979, maybe even a bit of a Canadian disco hit, the song Let Me Take You Dancing. And why does Bryan Adams hate this song so much?
1: Well, I mean, I can explain it, and I'm sure you'll understand. So that's one of the first songs Bryan and I wrote in, we wrote it in 78 or 79. So Bryan is, I think, 18. His voice was still in transition from sort of teenager to adult. He hadn't begun to sing in the gravelly voice he sings in now. He was still, you know, not effeminate, but, you know, it was still a teenager's voice. And he also hadn't really decided who he was as an artist. I think anyone that knows him now would consider him a rock artist or, you know, pop artist. But back then, he hadn't really decided. And, you know, disco was king. I mean, rock was really marginalized in the late 70s, and disco was everything. So we wrote this disco song, and...
0: You purposely did that?
1: We did, yeah. It was like, you know, we wrote a bunch of songs in and around that time, but this one was, you know, purpose, you know, we wrote it with, you know, the disco style in mind, very, very much so. And it came to the attention of the record company. I think that song was very instrumental in Bryan getting signed to A&M Records. And they agreed to release a single. And it ended up being a hit in Canadian clubs. And then it came to the attention of a American disco producer who flew up, and we didn't re-record the song, but we added a lot of stuff to it at his instruction. And then there was also some magical formula back then that we were unaware of, where a disco song, and this was, you know, religious, a disco song had to be 120 beats per minute, or it wouldn't get played in the USA, in the clubs. So I think our version was, let's say, 118 beats per minute. So he had to speed it up two beats. And in doing so, Bryan's voice became even more kind of youngish, or even almost started to sound a little bit like a chipmunk. And that's what Bryan really objects to, is it's not really his voice. It kind of got sped up and digitized. But the good news is it was number one at Studio 54 in New York back in the heyday of disco. Yeah, so that was kind of the history of that song.

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This is hour two of Rainbow Country, where I feature music from LGBT artists, independent artists, voices that we've come to know and love in classic disco, classic 80s, classic house. So if you stay with me, if you stick with me, I hope you think I'm bringing you music worth hearing. Starting us off,

and Strange Rhythm. Those tracks from Z off of the 1984 album Identity. Z was a duo that consisted of Dave Harris of new wave band Fashion and Rick Wright, Pink Floyd's keyboardist. Z's solo album was written and produced by Dave Harris and Rick Wright. Coming up next, another 80s three-song set.

1986 top 20 single, Pistol in My Pocket. We also heard I Can Make a Man Out of You and Human Nature. Those tracks from British gender-bending artist Alana Play. Both 1986's Pistol in My Pocket and I Can Make a Man Out of You were produced by Stock, Aitken, and Waterman. 1992's Human Nature from Gary Clail features Alana Play, and that track peaked at number 10 on the UK singles chart. Up next, a Canadian electronic set.

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And finally, I want to take this time to thank you for taking your time to be with me. 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Now, taking this out, one of my original tracks, number 1.

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away on an endless stretch of land. Said soon I'll be a trucker, boys, that's the only plan. And I have heard in Canada, every woman, she is blonde. One is waiting for me there.

0: 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Still you're barely getting on.
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1: Welcome to Book Waves. I'm Richard Walensky. This is the first of a two-part interview. My guest is Vahini Vara, whose latest book is Searches, Selfhood in the Digital Age, now out in trade paperback. Previous books are The Immortal King Rao, which was a finalist for the Pulitzer, and a collection of short stories, This is Salvaged. Vahini Vara worked as a journalist on tech for the Wall Street Journal and has written for The New Yorker, several other magazines. This book is somewhere between a memoir, a collection, and a complete nonfiction book, and it focuses a little bit on the history of tech and social media, and then pivots in a way to AI, which is the number one topic going around now. And you were there earlier, and you're still keeping up. Before we start, Vahini Vara, the origins of this book, it seems like it was little pieces, and then your publisher, Lisa Lucas, helped turn this into a book. And Lisa's grandmother and my father were married for 33 years. So
2: we're kind of related.
1: So how did this book come about? Okay, there you were, finished with your novel, and the short story collection had been put together at that point. How did this book happen?
2: I had written an essay for the New York Times that was made up of my own Google searches over a 10-year period. And what was exciting to me about that essay was that it felt like a form that functioned as a critique of big tech, right? Without saying out loud, this is an essay about how big tech exploits all of the information it has about us. It sort of put on the page all of the information that Google has about me, right? While also showing what I, as a user of the product, find useful and even on some levels moving and interesting about the product and what I'm able to do with it. And I found that exciting, and I found myself sort of increasingly drawn to forms in which I could show the exploitation, enact the exploitation itself through the form in which I was writing, while also enacting my own complicity, right, in that exploitation. So I later wrote this essay, for example, made up of my own Amazon reviews, where by virtue of the essay being made up of my Amazon reviews, I'm acknowledging that I bought all these products on Amazon, and then within the reviews themselves, I'm critiquing Amazon, but also critiquing myself because I'm still buying these products on Amazon. That's how it started. I was writing these little pieces, and I actually sold that book to Lisa, then the publisher of Pantheon, on proposal. So I sold her a book made up of these little experiments. I sent it to her not too long ago, about a year and a half ago, less than that. And her comment to me when she read all those pieces put together was, I think you know what this book is about, what the subtext is of all of these pieces. It was an essay collection then. I think you know what the subtext is, but I don't know if readers will. I think you need more material so that readers understand what the subtext is, what the point is that you're making with these pieces. And that's when the book stopped being an essay collection and turned into the, in some ways, conventional, but also unconventional, sort of book-length essay in which I am describing memoiristically and journalistically the rise of big tech from the mid-90s to today, and interspersing that more traditionally journalistic and memoiristic investigation with these chapters that are more experimental and use the language of my use of these products.
1: At that point, was that when you decided that you would have the book vetted by AI?
2: Oh God, I would not describe it that way, but I would not use the verb vetted by any means. So I wrote this book, and then when I was finished writing the book, I fed it to ChatGPT two chapters at a time, with the goal being to show readers everything that's problematic about ChatGPT, the way in which the product uses rhetoric in a way that's sort of designed to, I would argue, manipulate the user, and the dangers of that. So the reason I would strongly push back against the verb vetted is that suggests that, like, I was interested in ChatGPT's perspective on my book, right? Which wasn't the case. I was interested in showing readers how ChatGPT functions. And so in the book, if you open the book, you'll see that there's this kind of running dialogue with ChatGPT that spans most of the book, where every two chapters, ChatGPT is giving me feedback about the book itself. And that feedback becomes increasingly pointed on its part.
1: Well, what I saw, and the reason I use the term vetted, it's not because you were trying to get it vetted, but because it felt like AI was vetting the book from, I put it in quotes, AI's perspective, which was kind of funky, because at the same time, you were making it very clear that that was not what you were doing.
2: Yeah, the goal was to show what happens, what these products, the companies behind these products claim that their products can do, how we then interact with the products, and what the products are doing in reality, right? I asked this product, and by the way, I don't think AI products have consciousness. I think what's really being represented when this product is giving me feedback is the perspective of the company behind the product, right? And all of its goals for the product. And so, yes, I was asking this product for feedback on my writing. And in the way in which it responded, hopefully readers pretty quickly start to see everything that's problematic about relying on a AI chatbot created by a big technology company to get feedback on our own human self-expression.
1: You do give a brief history of how social media came to be and your own relationship. Something happened in the past few months, which feels like Zuckerberg, Altman, Bezos all went over to the dark side. And in particular, in the case of Zuckerberg, we're seeing someone who seems to be supporting fascism now, whereas back then, not so much. Same with Altman, both of whom showed up in Saudi Arabia with Trump. So I'd like you to talk a little about your interactions and whether any of this surprised you.
2: It doesn't surprise me. So I first became aware of Facebook in my senior year of college. I was working as an editor at my school paper at Stanford. And this platform called Facebook showed up on campus. We were the third campus where Facebook showed up. And within like a week, it had thousands of users. Everybody was captivated by it, myself included. It was something like we'd never seen before. But what I try to show in the book is the way in which, even from the start, the company was interested in understanding how to take advantage of the information that its users publish on its platform in order to make more money. So what I found interesting was that in 2004, when we were publishing our first articles about Facebook, Mark Zuckerberg was saying things like, you know, my goal is to connect people, similar rhetoric to what he says now. And interestingly, it's not costing us a lot to run this thing. And so I don't think we will start to run advertising anytime soon. Well, shortly thereafter, within a few months, his colleague, his CFO, I think at the time, was in New York giving presentations to advertisers about how they could advertise to individuals using Facebook based on all of these very personal attributes of people, right? Like their political orientation, their sexuality, and so on. It wasn't something Facebook actually could do at the time. It was sort of aspirational, but it speaks to the way in which these companies' interest in their own, expanding their own wealth and their own power was baked in from the start. Not, I don't think, because Mark Zuckerberg or any of these people are evil, but because we have built systems, capitalism and technological capitalism are systems that we have built that privilege above everything else the growth of wealth and of power. And so that was the goal that was baked into Meta from the start. That was the goal that was baked into to all of these companies from the start. And so, you know, I don't know the way I see it. I don't know that these individuals running these companies have changed particularly. I think it's just that their goal above all else is for their company to be dominant. And so they're always sort of changing with the circumstances such that their company is positioned to continue to be dominant. And right now, Donald Trump is in power, and therefore aligning with Donald Trump is the best strategic move from their perspective in order to continue their dominance. So no, I'm not particularly surprised, I have to say.
1: Did you ever run into anything about Curtis Yarvin back then?
2: No, I know his name and his work, but I never connected with him.
1: He and, I'm not sure how to pronounce it, Peter Thiel, seem to be behind what they're calling techno-fascism these days. Obviously,

0: make more money. These companies say all kinds of things, you know, not just the CEOs of big technology companies, but the CEOs of all kinds of companies have all kinds of rhetoric that they use publicly. But ultimately, the goal is always to make more money for shareholders. Again, just because that's the incentive system built into capitalism. And so it doesn't really surprise me that continues to be the most important goal.
1: We hear a lot about AI. As someone who is a user of AI and a reporter about tech, what is the difference between generative AI and algorithms?
0: AI is a name we've given to a set of particular approaches to computing, and these approaches are algorithmically based. And so the actual technologies have all kinds of different names, right? There's machine learning, there's natural language processing, there are all these different technologies, but researchers, and I think even more than that, companies themselves have found it useful to give them this sort of broad name. So AI is the name that all these technologies have been given. And they're algorithmically based. And so people refer to AI algorithms, but there are all kinds of other algorithms.
1: So what's the difference? Is there a difference between an algorithm that will eventually get a photograph put on your screen and Google AI answering the question that I asked today about a new statin that my cardiologist wants me to try? What is the difference between those two algorithms? I don't know.
0: I think the word algorithm isn't particularly important to the distinction, actually. So there are all kinds of technologies, right? And all these technologies function very differently. When you ask a question to Google and Gemini is producing an answer, what's happening is that it's generating a particular sequence of words that was statistically predicted. In the case of Google, that sequence of words is based in part on what would otherwise show up in, or what is showing up in, search results. So I don't know. I think the easiest way to think about it is, and this is not exactly how it functions, but it's like Google is running the search. There are all these search results that would come up. It's looking at the words on the pages in those search results and coming up with a sort of statistically probable paragraph that's summarizing some of the most authoritative results. The problem is that there's nothing that then says that paragraph is accurate or is objective, right? It's just a bunch of words in a certain order.
1: You're listening to part one of a two-part interview with Vahini Vara, whose book is titled Searchers, Selfhood in the Digital Age. I'm Rich Walensky on Bookwaves. What I'm getting is, could be right and could be wrong, because essentially it's just a deeper search than we would normally make, and it's faster.
0: Not quite that, but it is true that it could be right or it could be wrong, because all it's doing is predicting which words should appear in which order, which doesn't necessarily have any relationship with accuracy or objectivity.
1: One of the ways that it works, and we see it in the opening sections of your book, Searchers, is that you're giving a little bit about the history of the death of your sister in the context of your own getting older, being a teenager, growing up, and going online. The AI comments afterward, I noticed, for one thing, they sounded like a dull book report. For another, they were very flattering, which we'll go into in a second. The third is that as you wrote those series of short scenes, you kept repeating the same information. What I noticed was that repetition, which as an editor, I would go,

0: That's good, but you're repeating the same facts in the same paragraph. AI completely overlooked. It's like it didn't happen. Did you notice that too?
1: This is in response to the description of the conversation with my friend Sunam about Amazon. Is this right?
0: Probably, yeah.
1: Okay. I don't remember the exact response you're referring to, but I don't know that I was that interested in like whether this product would have actually critically useful editorial insights into the work. And so I don't know. I don't think I was paying attention to that because that wasn't what interested me.
0: A lot of the book has certain repetitions in order to see how AI responds to them. I noticed that in the flattery, there was no mention of any of that. Now, you didn't specifically ask about it, but you asked in a general sense.
1: Right.
0: And that was missing.
1: Right.
0: In all of this, did you notice things that you were expecting that just didn't pop up?
1: No, I'll say that ChatGPT went further than I expected in doing the thing that I thought it might do, which was try to convince me to write a book that was more positive about big tech, about OpenAI, about Sam Altman. It was much more explicit in its efforts to do that than I had expected. I had imagined something like that might happen in a subtle way.
0: You do mention, I believe, that the AI is trying to be more positive to its boss, Altman, but it's not clear exactly how that happens in pretending to just give you feedback. It's guiding you.
1: Yeah, I mean, this is happening all the time with these products. There are a number of ways to answer that question. The companies don't provide insight into how their products come up with the answers that they come up with to any meaningful extent. There's some extent to which they're providing sources, but they're not. There's no way to break down a response from ChatGPT, for example, and have it or the company explain, this is why this product emitted these words, right? This is why this product generated this text. That's very problematic because it doesn't allow us to analyze the intent behind that sequence of text in any meaningful way. I'm not talking about the intent of the AI model. I'm talking about the intent of the company behind the AI model. But, you know, there are some theories. So, for example, these products are well known to amplify biases that already exist in the world and in the material, like in the text they've been shown. Let's put it that way. And so it may be the case that the text that this chatbot had been fed tends to be very positive about big tech and OpenAI and Sam Altman. That's one theory. It's possible. The company says explicitly that its product should not attempt to persuade users of anything in particular. But it's possible there's something built into the product that leads it to generate positive text about these companies and their leaders. It's also possible, and I think fairly likely, that the leading way in which I was asking questions was eliciting responses like this, which was deliberate on my part because I was interested in showing ChatGPT behaving in a certain way. And so I asked questions like, do you have any feedback on, you know, it, when it said, This text of yours could be more balanced. I asked questions like, well, how could it be more balanced, right? Which then creates an opening for it to provide language suggesting that I write more positively about these companies and their leaders, right? And so there's a kind of manipulation taking place both on the product's part, but also on my part.
0: Is there any relationship between what you're talking about now and on the more simple level The way Netflix or Amazon offers things that are similar to what you've also bought or watched?
1: The technology underlying those recommendations is different from the technology that generates words. I think the thing that they have in common is that those are both technologies that look at patterns and then generate outputs based on patterns. That's what I would say the two have in common.
0: And in the case of the Netflix and Amazon algorithms, in a way, they remove serendipity. You're not going to find something that you didn't know you were looking for. It's much harder. And that limits all of us, I think.
1: Yeah, that's right. That's right. I mean, I think for me, that's less interesting than the fact that it's a big technology company and its algorithm that are making the recommendations. Because you could argue that when we used to walk into the video store, right, and ask the clerk for recommendations, there's a way in which that eliminated serendipity, because if we just were to take the recommendation of that clerk, right? But that clerk was a human being with whom you were having a human interaction, right? About their taste, about your taste, about what you have might have in common. Usually it would be someone from your community working at that store. You might know people in common. It might be your friend from high school, right? Now all that gets replaced by an algorithm that is created with the goal of making more money for an Amazon or a Netflix.
0: Grok, which is Musk's AI, recently began going into the world of South African white genocide and Holocaust denial. And there are a lot of questions. When you heard about this, what were your thoughts?
1: You know, I'm surprised that they acknowledged, the company acknowledged it and gave a little bit of information about how they claim it came about, which had something to do with what they describe as an erroneous change to the product that led this to come about. The reason that surprised me is that these products all the time are emitting text that amplifies biases, that spread misinformation. It happens all the time. And this was just a particularly egregious instance of it, I think. And so I think it got attention and the company had to respond because it was particularly egregious. But it's not uncommon. Like the concept of a product like this spouting biases, spouting inaccuracies. It happens all the time. And the companies say they're working to combat that, but it has not been particularly effective so far.
0: Another section of the book, you're talking to AI about what AI can do in relation to collaborating with humans. And you ask for several examples of those humans, women, people of color. I believe it's women who are people of color, maybe, and possibly have various genders. The response, first time through, is that two of the pieces are wrong, two of the pieces of information are wrong, but there's also one where you could not find out whether that person actually existed. I mean, how does AI just come up with something fake like that, a fake name?
1: So to clarify, I don't believe that AI can collaborate with humans. So I didn't use that language, but the product did repeatedly use the word collaboration, collaborate. So that may be where that impression came from on your part. I was interested in asking about humans who are using AI in their art practice. And yeah, it made a bunch of stuff up. I think the easiest way to explain why this happens is that, again, all these products are doing is putting some plausible sounding words in a particular order. There's nothing built into the way these products work that would guarantee that there's any relationship between that text and the truth. So, yeah, I mean, I think that's the easiest way I can put it.
0: Well, what got me is when you mentioned that one of the names was likely fake. I think you said I couldn't find anything about it. AI did not respond to that, but instead said, okay, I'll give you other names.
1: Right.
0: Somehow, whatever AI was doing, it was not going to respond to your bluntly saying, you're lying.
1: Right. I mean, I think that was true in this instance. I did have other interactions where the response was, I'm sorry, let me try that again. Or you're right, I was wrong about that. And so I don't know that that not acknowledging the error is something that's inherently baked into the system. The companies behind these products, these products, I really want to emphasize, these products don't have consciousness or sentience. They're products of big technology companies. And those companies' goal is for us to use the products more, obviously, right? And so there's always the sort of quote-unquote conversational dynamic is always one in which the conversation is prolonged, right? You're never going to hear ChatGPT saying, oh, you're right, I messed up. Clearly, I can't offer authoritative answers to your questions. Let's end the conversation here, right? That's not a way in which the product could function, because it would be totally counter to the goals of the company.
0: You've been listening to part one of a two-part interview with Vahini Vara, whose book is titled Searchers, Selfhood in the Digital Age, now out in trade paperback. I'm Richard Walensky on Book Waves. Book Waves is produced by Richard Walensky in the studios of KPFA Pacifica Radio in Berkeley, California.

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1: Can you hear that? 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
1: The Secretary General remains deeply concerned by the continuing military escalation between Iran and the United States of America. He's particularly concerned about attacks on civilian infrastructure in Iran and across the region.
0: The United Nations is calling for new talks between the U.S. and Iran as the war rapidly escalates. The U.S. has bombed Iran for 9 consecutive nights, while at least 3 U.S. soldiers were killed in Jordan and Iraq in the deadliest weekend for U.S. troops since early March. We'll get the latest. Then to Houston, Texas, where protests are continuing over the death of Lorenzo Salgado Araujo, a Mexican father of 3 U.S. citizens who was fatally shot by an ICE agent as he drove to work.
2: Really, really hoped that my dad would be the last person that this would happen to. But you saw what happened less than a week later. Yeah. Out there in Maine, there is a young 3-year-old child who saw the worst of the worst. And it is terrible to think that this could happen again.
0: We'll hear voices from the streets of Houston and speak with Democratic Congressmember Al Green. Then millions of people across North America face another day of hazardous air pollution as nearly 1,000 active wildfires continue to rage in Canada. President Trump's threatening new tariffs on Canada while ignoring the link between the fires and climate change. We'll go to Canada for the latest. All that and more coming up. Welcome to Democracy Now!, democracynow.org, The War and Peace Report. I'm Amy Goodman. The United States is continuing to strike Iran for a 9th straight day after 2 U.S. service members from Hawaii and Texas were killed in an Iranian air attack on a base in Jordan. A 3rd soldier was killed in northern Iraq during a controlled detonation of a downed Iranian drone. On Saturday, the U.S. struck a water desalinization plant in the village of Banji, disrupting drinking water for about 10,000 people in nearly 24 villages in southern Iran. According to Dropsite News, U.S. attacks have also targeted 9 bridges, 2 airports, a railroad junction, and a road tunnel since Wednesday. And the International Atomic Energy Agency is looking into reports of an attack on the construction site of a planned nuclear power plant in Dakhovin. Over the weekend, the State Department issued a warning to Americans abroad, calling on them to remain cautious. This comes as Axios reports the U.S. is sending dozens of refueling planes to Israel ahead of increased military operations against Iran. Iranian authorities report U.S. attacks so far this month have killed at least 41 people and wounded more than 400 others. This is the advisor to Iran's supreme leader.
3: If in the next 2 or 3 days the Americans continue the war, we will enter a phase of complete offense and destruction. Should they try to seize any part of our territory, we might enter that same phase of offense, abandoning our defensive posture, abandoning our deterrence and reciprocal measures.
0: In Gaza, Israeli strikes in Gaza City on Saturday killed at least 9 Palestinians, including 3 children, according to local health officials. Separately, an Israeli attack on a tent sheltering displaced families in southern Gaza killed at least 1 Palestinian and wounded several others Sunday night. This is Huda Alaham, whose building was destroyed in an Israeli strike.
4: Our message to the world is to stop this war on us. We can't stand it. We don't have anything. We can't find food to eat. Why are they doing this? We haven't done anything. We were staying safely in our homes. We want to eat. We want to live like everyone else.
0: Israeli attacks have killed more than 1,100 Palestinians in Gaza since October, when Israel agreed to a U.S.-brokered so-called ceasefire. In the occupied West Bank, dozens of Israeli settlers stormed a Palestinian village near the southern town of Yatta on Sunday, setting fire to a mosque and buildings. Footage obtained by Reuters showed the settlers attacking a Palestinian home, starting fires near the property and spraying graffiti on its walls. Eyewitnesses called it a coordinated attack.
5: It was an attack on the entire village. The settlers came from the nearby settlement of Habat Ma'on. There were around 40 settlers. Six were attacking here. They directly attacked this house to prevent anyone from getting out of the house, and the others went towards the mosque, and they tried to set fire to the mosque.
0: Elsewhere, Israeli settlers deliberately set fire to Palestinian farmland and olive groves in the village of Tel, south of Nablus. In June, Amnesty International accused Israel's government of carrying out a campaign of ethnic cleansing in the occupied West Bank amidst a steep rise of state-backed violence and forced displacements by Israeli settlers. Israel's revoked the protected status of Nile crocodiles to pave the way for a new prison modeled after the Trump administration's so-called alligator Alcatraz ICE jail in the Florida Everglades. The proposal by Israel's far-right national security minister, Itamar Ben-Gvir, would see Palestinians held in a prison surrounded by a crocodile-infested moat. Israeli researcher and political commentator Shail Ben Ephraim said on X, quote, "The fact that Israel's trying to surround a prison with crocodiles tells you all you need to know about these camps, which are designed to torture, rape, and murder Palestinians, often held as hostages without charges," unquote. In Ukraine, Russia launched one of its largest ballistic missile attacks on the capital, Kyiv, since the start of the war, leaving at least six people dead and dozens injured. 10 people were also killed in a Russian strike near the Ukrainian port city of Odessa. In response, Ukraine targeted Moscow with 400 drones, wounding two people, setting buildings ablaze. This is a Kyiv resident whose apartment was damaged in a Russian attack.
6: There was the first strike. The building shook. Then it was quiet for a while because the front doors had been blown off. Here in the hallway, then came the second strike. And then there was a huge blast. We heard it. The building started shaking, and I could hear everything flying around.
0: A Colorado prison guard faces multiple charges, including attempted murder, after he allegedly shot a protester outside the for-profit ICE jail where he works. Witnesses say 42-year-old Brandon Booth responded to demonstrations last Thursday outside the GEO Group's Aurora ICE Processing Center by firing a single shot at protesters, then fleeing the scene. The bullet struck 21-year-old Emma Landis in the heel, sending her to the hospital. In the wake of the shooting, Booth's former sister-in-law told the Denver Post Booth was, quote, "not a good person at all," unquote. She said he'd previously slammed her into a wall, giving her a concussion, adding, quote, "this is not a person who does the right thing or respects boundaries, especially of women and kids," she said. Meanwhile, records show the ICE agent behind the fatal shooting of 25-year-old Johan Sebastian Duran Guerrero once told a court a head injury had left him with impaired cognitive functioning and memory. David Briette filed a lawsuit against the Maine Community College System in late 2023, alleging post-concussive injuries after a steel beam fell on his head during a firefighting training course. Just 2 years later, Briette went to work as an ICE officer despite his injury and his documented history of domestic violence against two previous wives and his daughters. He's an Afghan war vet. The far-right social media influencers Andrew and Tristan Tate have been arrested in Miami after British authorities issued new rape and sex trafficking charges against the brothers. The United Kingdom's Crown Prosecution Service announced the charges Saturday.
7: 38 new charges in total have now been authorized against Andrew and Tristan Tate, bringing the total number of charges faced to 59. The charges relate to seven victims spanning a period from 2010 to 2017. I want to make it clear, there is no place for male violence against women and girls in our society, and we will continue to work tirelessly to support victims and investigate or report

0: Millions of people across North America face another day of hazardous air pollution as nearly 1,000 active wildfires continue to rage in Canada. Hazardous air quality alerts are once again in effect today for major cities, including Chicago, Detroit, Columbus, and Minneapolis. Here in New York, air quality's improved, at least for now, following what officials are calling the second worst smoke event in New York City's modern history. On Friday, President Trump blamed Canada, threatened to impose new tariffs on Canada over the record levels of hazardous air. We'll have more on this story later in the broadcast. In Maine, former state lawmaker Troy Jackson has emerged as a front runner to replace Graham Plattner as the Democratic Party's nominee to challenge Republican Senator Susan Collins in November's midterm elections. Over the weekend, Jackson's campaign got a boost when several rivals withdrew from the race. Meanwhile, Jackson received broad support in county-level meetings of the Maine Democratic Party ahead of a nominating convention next Saturday. Troy Jackson's a progressive who narrowly lost the Maine Democratic gubernatorial primary when he was cross-endorsed by Graham Plattner. Plattner withdrew his nomination earlier this month after a former girlfriend accused him of rape. And New York City Mayor Zoran Mamdani says he's still looking into arresting Israeli Prime Minister Benjamin Netanyahu when he visits New York for the UN General Assembly in September. Mamdani spoke with the New York Times The Interview podcast.
1: I believe that Prime Minister Netanyahu belongs in The Hague. He's a war criminal who has been charged by the International Criminal Court. And what you will find is that is an opinion that is held by many purely because of what his actions have wrought over these last many years. I've also said that I will follow the laws that we have here in New York City because I believe that there's an importance in following the law as a leader who presides over our city, and that's something that I plan to do.
2: Meaning? I'm sorry, I don't understand what that means.
1: Meaning that whatever the law allows me to do in New York City, that's what we will do, but we won't be writing our own laws to that end.
0: New York City Mayor Zoran Mamdani. And those are some of the headlines. This is Democracy Now!, democracynow.org, The War and Peace Report. I'm Amy Goodman. The U.S. is expanding its attacks on Iran after at least three soldiers were killed in the deadliest weekend for the United States since March. Two U.S. service members were killed in an Iranian attack on a base in Jordan. A third soldier was killed in northern Iraq during a controlled detonation of a downed Iranian drone. The U.S. identified the soldiers killed in Jordan as First Lieutenant Tyler James Feehan, at 25 years old, of Hawaii, and Private Isabella Gonzalez, 19 years old, from Texas. A third soldier remains missing in action after the attack in Jordan. The U.S. has now struck Iran for nine consecutive nights. Iran's retaliated by striking U.S. allies across the Gulf. Earlier today, Iran threatened to not allow a, quote, single drop of oil or gas to transit the Strait of Hormuz if U.S. aggression continues. This comes as Axios reports the U.S. is sending dozens of refueling planes to Israel ahead of expected increased military operations against Iran. According to Iranian authorities, at least 41 Iranians have been killed and 408 wounded in U.S. attacks so far this month. We're joined now by Toby Jones, Associate Professor of Middle East History at Rutgers University, author of Desert Kingdom, How Oil and Water Forge Modern Saudi Arabia, as well as Running Dry, Essays on Energy, Water, and Environmental Crisis. Toby Jones, if you can start off by commenting on these developments, the ninth straight night where the U.S. attacked Iran, Iran retaliating across the Gulf. The number of U.S. soldiers has increased who are killed to 17. Another one is missing. And the targeting of civilian infrastructure. Take it all on, Professor Jones.
3: Good morning, Amy. Thank you. We're at a remarkable moment. I mean, we shouldn't be surprised that the United States has escalated violence in the region. What's been on display since February when the war started, or at least the most recent round of what is a long war in Iran started, is that the United States has considerable violence at its disposal, but it has limited political capacity to dictate terms. While it had a series of nebulous objectives in February, regime change, dismantling or at least challenging Iranian nuclear capacity, what the war has come down to in the summer is essentially control over the Strait of Hormuz, which was not in question at the start of the war. The United States is unhappy that Iran has essentially emerged from months of fighting with control over

0: Over a strategic waterway. The United States is frustrated by its inability to change or alter any of that. Iran sits in a position of primacy at Hormuz, and the United States is lashing out, seeking to undo that position, to challenge and to bottle back up Iran's newfound strategic influence and capacity and control over what is the world's most important energy corridor. So what we're seeing then is the United States expanding its war efforts to inflict pain on Iran, to maximize both military targeting as well as civilian and infrastructure damage, to create the conditions for the impossibility of life and to weaken the Iranian regime. It's hard to say that it's working. For 9 straight days, Iran has remained defiant and has even escalated and retaliated against not only Jordan, but also against Kuwait, and more recently against the headquarters of the U.S. Fifth Fleet, the Naval Fifth Fleet in Bahrain. Iran has been steadfast. The United States is scrambling. It's hard to know where this is going to go, but it's all very disturbing.
1: And can you talk about the soldiers who have died that we know of and the missing soldier? Talk about the U.S. presence from Jordan to Iraq, where these soldiers were killed. One of them not in an Iranian strike, but when they were when they were dismantling an Iranian drone.
0: Well, Americans seem to forget the just sort of massive presence that the United States has built militarily in the Middle East, and particularly surrounding the Persian Gulf, since the early 1980s. It's been a 50-year-long project marked and sort of punctuated by conflict against Iraq, an ongoing siege and sanctions regime against Iran, but all with the idea of creating a massive military footprint in order to secure American hegemonic and political economic interests, primarily energy, but also Israeli security and American-Israeli relations, as well as American relationships with the authoritarians across the region. So that footprint has been built steadily over time, and it's more or less a permanent presence. The targeting of U.S. soldiers, on the one hand, is a normal act of war from the Iranians. They're responding to aggression against them, which they did not provoke in February, but which the United States and the Israelis believed was in their interest to pursue. And so Iran is striking out at American infrastructure. One of the most fascinating aspects of the war over the last several months is how little we actually know about the costs for both American forces and American military materiel and infrastructure in the region. We know that Iran has targeted infrastructure in the Gulf, both civilian and military, has now begun to attack Jordan. What we don't know is we don't know the scale of the physical damage that's been obscured and hidden from us from the Department of Defense and the Pentagon. I mean, Hegseth has petulantly avoided confronting or being honest with what the costs are. And the only reason we know about the deaths of these 3 soldiers and the possibility of a 4th is because you can't hide the returning of dead bodies. We don't know how many people have been injured. We don't know the knock-on effects in the region. We know very little. We have very little information. This has remained more or less true, both in terms of what happens on the waters of the Persian Gulf and what happens elsewhere. What Americans have probably not paid sufficient attention to is the massive vulnerability of all of these places and systems. There's a separate question of whether they're actually necessary or not. I don't believe that they are. I think Americans voted in the last election because they're tired of U.S. wars in the Middle East and elsewhere. But the reality is that there is an ongoing, physical, significant commitment by the U.S. military to the region. So it's hardly surprising that in the course of war that American soldiers would come under fire and pay a price.
1: Speaking of coming under fire, talk about what's happening to international law right now, Toby Jones.
0: Well, look, international law remains a bedrock of how the global system is supposed to function. It establishes both a set of norms for behavior as well as ostensibly a kind of system of accountability for people to behave appropriately both in times of war and absent times of war. But what we've seen since at least the early stages of Desert Storm, the lead up to the 1991 war, and everything that's followed, both from the position of American war fighting in the region and importantly, the way that's linked to how Israel behaves in the West Bank, in southern Lebanon, and especially in Gaza, is that international law and international norms, what might be considered war crimes, while they are very obviously being committed through the targeting of infrastructure, the targeting of civilians, ethnic cleansing in the West Bank, genocide in Gaza, ethnic cleansing in Lebanon, the targeting of water desalination, bridges, infrastructure, oil refineries, and all the sort of following environmental and social harm that comes from all of that, lays bare that the system of international law is a system in which there's no accountability for real power in the world. The United States and Israel, they enjoy, if not absolute, pretty close to absolute impunity. And in fact, remarkably, the United States has begun talking about dismantling the International Criminal Court, not just ignoring systems of international norms and law, but actually dismantling it so that it can behave the way it wants to in the world. About 25 years ago, when I first moved to the Middle East to study Arabic in Cairo, this was in 2001 and 2002, my wife and our friends and I did a year-long Arabic language program at the American University in Cairo. 9/11 happened while we were there. The U.S. started its war in Afghanistan. Israel staged a siege in Ramallah that spring. American citizens in Cairo were concerned, and I think rightly so, predicted the kind of escalation of American imperial violence that would follow over a generation, both in Afghanistan and Iraq. We circulated a petition gathering signatures amongst other American citizens in Cairo, and it was significant enough that we got an audience with the then American ambassador, I won't name him on air, but a George Bush appointee, with several of us in his office, and he sat us down and he rolled up his sleeves and said, nobody cares about international law. And that was a real eye-opener, and it was an important moment. It's not a system of beliefs or practices or a legal system that needs to be abandoned, but we need to reckon with how it's not equally imposed or enforced, and how people like Iranian citizens, Palestinians, Lebanese, Iraqis, and those without big enough guns are not protected by it.
1: Interestingly, Marco Rubio, the Secretary of State, said the administration will dismantle the ICC brick by brick if necessary. Meanwhile, the United Nations is calling for Iran and the U.S. to come back to the table. Toby Jones, Associate Professor of Middle East History at Rutgers University, writes frequently on oil war in the Middle East, author of Desert Kingdom, How Oil and Water Forge Modern Saudi Arabia, and Running Dry, Essays on Energy, Water, and Environmental Crisis. Coming up, we go to Houston, Texas, where protests continue over the death of Lorenzo Salgado Araujo, the Mexican father of three, fatally shot by an ICE agent as he drove to work. Back in 30 seconds.

0: Haki, or Talk, by Palestinian musician Huda Asfour, performing in our Democracy Now! Studio. To see her full performance and interview, go to democracynow.org. This is Democracy Now!, democracynow.org. I'm Amy Goodman. We go to Texas, where Houston community members continue to demand justice for Lorenzo Salgado Araujo, shot and killed by an ICE agent July 7th. He was a 52-year-old Mexican father of three U.S. citizen sons, lived in the United States for nearly 35 years, worked in construction. The ICE agents involved have not been identified. It's also unclear whether they remain on active duty or have been placed on administrative leave. The office of Harris County District Attorney Sean Teer is pursuing an independent investigation, while Republican Texas Governor Greg Abbott, a Trump ally, said Texas Rangers will investigate the fatal shooting. Advocates fear the Trump administration may attempt to withhold key evidence. The Congressional Hispanic Caucus has also announced it'll hold a field hearing in Houston Friday to hear eyewitness accounts and testimony in Salgado Araujo's killing. But three key witnesses who are in the van with Lorenzo are still being detained in an ICE jail in Conroe, Texas, run by the for-profit prison company Geo Group. One of the witnesses is Lorenzo's brother, Victor, who now faces deportation. Well, Democracy Now! Has been on the ground in Houston over the weekend and visited the community-built memorial at the site of the fatal shooting in the heart of the Magnolia Park neighborhood in the city's East End District. Democracy Now!'s Maria Inez Teresena spoke with some of the visitors, as well as Cesar Espinosa, executive director of FIO.
1: Today we are at the memorial, the makeshift memorial, the community shrine that has been set up for Mr. Lorenzo Salgado Araujo. Apparently, from what we know, Mr. Lorenzo was coming this way, and then he U-turned, and his van ended up in this very spot. And unfortunately, this is where he took his last breaths. As you can see, you know, this is in the heart of Magnolia Park here in Houston, Texas. One of the first Latino communities here in Houston. People in second, third generation, people who have maybe their immigrant parents moved here and they've grown up here. This is a very Latino part of town. And for Lorenzo Salgado Araujo, he felt like this was home. He raised his family here. And so he was at home when this happened to him. The other thing that I was pointing out earlier was the red bricks. I mean, this is a clear reminder of community coming together to save themselves. The red brick significance is when the city of Houston refused to pave the streets in the barrio, in the neighborhood, people got together and they bought these bricks and they laid them down by hand. People like Lorenzo Salgado Araujo would have been the people who would have come together and with their hands would have built this street, would have built the neighborhood. When we came here the first time, I noticed that immediately, and it brought chills to me because it's very symbolic that this happened here. You know, one of the things we have seen, and one of the things that also brings a lot of emotion to us is seeing all the abuelitas, the mamas, the daughters, the men, the dads coming out here and taking care of the shrine. If you look at the flower, at where the veladoras are, a man built that and brought that over here.
2: After we spoke with Cesar Espinosa of Fiel, community members from different parts of Houston came by Lorenzo Salgado Araujo's shrine to pay their respect.
3: My name is Sonia. I was born two streets down from here. I'm an educator, so I worked also down the street from this place. I came here today because Mr. Lorenzo is everybody's father. I'm a child of immigrants myself, and when I'm here, I'm overwhelmed with emotion because it's like if I was looking at my own dad posted up there. The amount of support that this family has gotten, it's no coincidence, and it's not by accident. It's because he's Houston's dad. He looks just like all of our parents. He has the same story, the same American dream. And today I decided to stop and come here because I just needed to pay my respects, and I needed him to know, I needed the family to know that they're not alone, that we're all with them, and that he's cared for. Sadly, after this, my dad has started carrying his passport with him everywhere he goes because he was just so struck by what happened. He's so scared. He's an American citizen also, but just afraid that somebody will profile him the same way that Mr. Lorenzo was profiled.
2: On Saturday evening, community members continued coming by Mr. Lorenzo's memorial, bringing candles, fresh flowers, balloons, and other offerings to honor him. They placed a poster that showed Mr. Lorenzo with Joan Sebastian Duran Guerrero, the 25-year-old Colombian father killed by ICE in Maine on the same week. Parents also came to the memorial with their children.
4: My name is Efrain Montalvo. We are here because we are afraid of what is happening. Like Mr. Lorenzo, we also work in construction, and we don't know if we will come back home. If we have children with us, we worry about them being stopped or that the same thing will happen to us as it happened to him. I've been here for about 20 years. I arrived to the United States around 2006. I drive through these streets every day for work.
5: Trajimos un casco ahí, pues, del parte de lo que usamos ahí en la construcción como.
4: We brought a hard hat, part of the gear we used on the construction site, as a symbol of the sorrow we share with his family. This is very sad. My son is 4 years old. If immigration were to stop me, the thought of having to leave my son, I have a lot of fear. If they stop me or to leave him, there is fear. There is fear.
0: That was Efrain Montalvo, a construction worker who was at the memorial for Lorenzo Salgado Araujo, fatally shot by an ICE agent in Houston. Efrain visited the memorial with his four-year-old son. The Salgado family laid Lorenzo Salgado Araujo to rest in a private funeral and burial Saturday. His oldest son, Ronaldo Salgado, said in social media, quote, "We played music, horses danced, we celebrated the life of the man who provided for my mom and my brothers for more than 30 years," unquote. On Sunday afternoon, hundreds gathered for another rally calling for justice and accountability in Lorenzo Salgado Araujo's death. They were joined by Ronaldo and his brother Lorenzo Jr. Protesters temporarily shut down a bridge holding signs that read "Borders kill and abolish ICE." Democracy Now!'s Maria Inez Terracena spoke with some of them.
6: ICE melts in Texas heat!
7: ICE melts in Texas heat!
6: ICE melts in Texas heat!
7: ICE melts in Texas heat!
2: We are at Irvin Chu Park in Houston ahead of the march demanding justice for Lorenzo Salgado Araujo. Several grassroots organizations have gathered here, community members. There are people holding signs saying abolish ICE, ICE out of Texas. You can hear the music in the background. We spoke to some of the activists and members of the community.
8: My name is Vivek Venkatraman, and I'm an organizer with the Party for Socialism and Liberation. ICE has not slowed its terror even one notch since the brutal murder of Lorenzo Salgado Araujo. As you mentioned, a young high school student described by his peers and his teachers as a very sensitive student was very forcefully detained at the Hobby Airport here in Houston. And of course, in the immediate days following Lorenzo's death, not in Houston but across the country, we've seen the continuation of ICE brutality. We saw in the immediate aftermath of Lorenzo's death the brutal shooting in the head of Joan Sebastian Guerrero in Biddeford, Maine. We saw a man in Florida fleeing ICE hit by oncoming traffic.
2: And what has been the response of Houston officials, of Harris County officials? What power do they have to stop ICE operations here in the city and protect the community?
8: Many of the people here, in fact, spent many months at City Hall demanding an end to collaboration between ICE and HPD. And through that public pressure, The city actually decided to pass an ordinance that limited the collaboration between ICE and HPD. Almost immediately after that ordinance was passed, which took a lot of work from the bottom up, after Greg Abbott threatened to withhold some funding, almost immediately John Whitmire, the mayor, folded and the city council folded. And this is the kind of attitude we've seen from them over and over, just a complete betrayal of the people who have put them in power.
9: Escobar Acosta. I am with Amigos de los Salgado. We are a new organization that formed on the wake of Mr. Lorenzo's death. We are strong advocates for the Salgado family. So it's composed mostly of childhood friends of Ronaldo. We went to middle school, high school together, stayed in contact throughout our early adulthood years. And it hit us as if it was our own family member when we heard the news of Mr. Salgado being shot by ICE agents. It broke our hearts as if it was in our own family.
2: Do you have family members of yours, relatives, who are afraid to go out in the street after not only the shooting of Mr. Lorenzo, but just the presence of ICE in the city of Houston?
9: I have had also family members taken by ICE and deported to Honduras. And these are folks who were on a pathway to citizenship. They were on a path to get visas or residency or whatever the respective immigration status was. They were doing things the right way. I had a cousin who was detained and deported last year in August, and another who was detained earlier in 2026, so just months after our first cousin was detained and deported. Another cousin of ours was also detained and deported.
10: My name is Alma Cooper. I'm here first because we are demanding justice for Lorenzo. But it's not just that. These terrorists coming from the government is not just in Houston, it's not just in Texas, it's not just in the United States. It's terrorism all over the world. Just look at the Marco Rubio's declaration a couple days ago. It's plain and simple terrorism. They are terrorizing the entire world. So I heard the about the killing of Lorenzo Salgado the same Tuesday last week at night when the news, I was watching the news, and I mean,

0: furious because this is terrorists from the state, from the government. If they want to get a criminal, get the criminal that is in the White House.
1: So my name is Lisbeth. I am 23 years old. I am here because my mom, my dad, they're both immigrants. They came to this country looking for something greater. And honestly, I feel like this whole thing is idiotic. I wish we could just work together, leave in peace. But honestly, with how things are looking, we need to fight back. So that's why I'm here.
2: My name is Jorge Ojeda. When I saw Lorenzo's dead, it reminded me a lot of my dad who goes out. While my parents came in legally, that doesn't matter because my grandpa was the one that came in illegally to make that happen. And it doesn't matter at all if you come here legally or not. You shouldn't be murdered just because you're here without a piece of paper.
3: We just received word that Lorenzo Salgado Araujo's two oldest sons, Ronaldo and Lorenzo Jr., will be addressing the crowd on the stage.
4: I really, really hoped that my dad would be the last person that this would happen to. But you saw what happened less than a week later. Yeah. Out there in Maine, there is a young 3-year-old child who saw the worst of the worst. And it is terrible to think that this could happen again.
5: The number one thing I think our government fears is the people coming together, becoming educated, and having these difficult conversations with each other. And it's really important for us to stay united, to stay positive, and to keep fighting for justice. And I really only have 3 more words for y'all. I love you, Houston.
4: It's very nice to see so many people. So many people of all backgrounds, races, colors, creeds, religions come together and try to ask for what's right. Try to ask for the bare minimum, and it's going to be justice. Is that too much to ask? I hope you guys have a safe, powerful march. And thank you all for being here. For my dad, Lorenzo Salgado Araujo.

0: Special thanks to Democracy Now!'s Maria Inez Taracena, Nicole Salazar, and Hani Massoud in the streets of Houston. This is Democracy Now!, democracynow.org. I'm Amy Goodman. We're joined now in Houston by Democratic Congressmember Al Green, who serves on the Homeland Security Committee. On Sunday, he attended a rally for Lorenzo Salgado Araujo, the 52-year-old Mexican father of three U.S. citizens shot and killed by an ICE agent July 7th. He'd been in this country for almost 35 years. Last week, Congressman Green took to the House floor to warn of a possible Trump cover-up in the killing. Representative Green, thank you so much for being with us. If you can talk about what you are demanding now and the congressional hearing on the road in Houston that will take place on Friday.
1: Well, thank you for having me, Amy. May I please take just a moment to compliment you on the excellent reporting. That was probably the best that I've heard or read in terms of what actually happened, and those reporters should be commended highly. I'm grateful to have this opportunity to talk about the demands. The demands are very simple. A demand for justice. The justice has to include an investigation. The investigation has to be independent. It has to be transparent. It has to give us the opportunity to know what happened to Mr. Lorenzo Salgado Araujo. We still don't have all of the facts. We have what typically happens in these circumstances, which is ICE will make a statement, and then after they make a statement that appears to be bogus, they will say, wait until all of the facts are out. Well, they have rushed to judgment, and then they encourage that others not rush to judgment. But they make the initial statement that creates the confusion that surrounds a case, which is the case with what happened here. My belief is that there is an attempt to cover up currently taking place. And that attempt to cover up is something that ICE has perpetrated in other cases. We can recall what happened in Minnesota. We remember Mr. Preddy. We remember what happened with Ms. Good. These attempts to cover up have manifested themselves and they've been exposed. And that's what's happening now. And Amy, it's done for a given reason. You take all of the evidence and you don't share it with any of the local constabulary. And in so doing, you can present the case to the grand jury. If you don't get a true bill, if there's no indictment, you win. If there is an indictment, it's a federal indictment. And that then allows the president to do what I call cleanup. He can then pardon the people if they are convicted. He's demonstrated that he would do this when he pardoned some 1,500 people who assaulted the citadel of democracy, the United States Capitol, when there was a peaceful transfer of power. So yes, there is going to be a shadow hearing in Houston, Texas, under the leadership of the Honorable Benny Thompson, who is the ranking member, which means that if Democrats had 218 or more members of Congress, he would be the chairperson of the committee. This man has demonstrated his fairness over the years. As the chairperson of the committee, when they investigated the impeachment of President Trump, evidence that kind of led to the impeachment. So the Chicano, the Hispanic caucus will, of course, be a lead organization, as they should be. This is something that involves a community that they strongly represent. We all represent communities, but they are intimately involved, and they should be a lead organization. This will be a joint hearing here in Houston. I'm honored to sit on the Homeland Security Committee, and my hope is that we will hear from the district attorney. He has made some very bold and powerful statements. My hope is that if given the opportunity, we'll hear from lawyers and people who have talked to the persons who are presently incarcerated, the three men who were in that truck and who have given accounts that are contrary and antithetical to what the government has said. This is an important hearing. It will expose more, but it will also cause this case to remain a part of the public dialogue. Unfortunately, these things happened with a degree of rapidity such that we have one circumstance that we're trying to understand, and we find ourselves moving on to another circumstance that we don't understand. We've had something to happen now in Maine, and the cameras were moved to Maine. And as a result, what has happened here will somehow become secondary or tertiary news. We have to make it primary news, and this is one of the reasons why this shadow hearing is so important.
0: Can you talk about the relationship between the African-American community, Congressmember Al Green, and the Latino community? So often attempts are made to pit them against each other. Talk about the coalescing right now in Houston around the death of Mr. Salgado Araujo.
1: The best evidence of it is what took place last night, at the Community of Faith. This is a church under the leadership of Bishop James Dixon. And there was a cross-section of persons there from all faiths, generally speaking. We had persons of different hues, different ethnicities. And we were all there to say to each other that we must respect and we must work with each other. Someone mentioned Dr. King's words, "We must all learn to live together as brothers and sisters," I might add, "or we will perish together as fools." We are doing just that, learning to live together such that we can take all the challenges of our time and confront a common enemy that continues to become a part or be a part of our lives. And that common enemy, my dear sister, is invidious discrimination. Invidious discrimination is the common enemy for Latinos and African Americans. And we have to confront this common enemy together. We cannot allow people to segregate us and cause us to believe that one is somehow benefiting from opportunities that belong to the other. We have to work together, and we are working together. I'm honored to say that the Honorable Sylvia Garcia has done an outstanding job of presenting this case to the public. She has been assisted by other people, but she's done an outstanding job, and we are working together. And yes, you're eminently correct. There have been attempts, not just with this case, but in the main, in the country, to divide Latinos and African Americans, to keep us at odds with each other such that we don't focus on that common enemy, which is invidious discrimination. And it happens every day in the lives of these communities. People want to believe that there is no racism in the country. Well, you're wrong. They want to believe that there really is no discrimination in the country. Some people would say this, but they are wrong. It does exist. Now, does it exist to the same extent that it did some 100 years ago when we had lawful segregation, which was a form of racism? No, it doesn't exist to that same extent. But it does exist to the extent that it has an impact on the daily lives of people working in the country. And we have to fight it. And we are working together. And my hope is that this will give us greater unity. This man's life can stand for a lot of things. But in dying, he can also do something that we may not have done but for his death. And God forgive me for having to even say that, but maybe it will cause us to realize that we're all in the same boat. Some of us may be here from different places, but we're in the same boat now, and we should move together in this same boat toward liberty and justice for all.
0: Well, I want to thank you, Democratic Congressmember Al Green of Texas, who serves on the Homeland Security Committee. Again, on Friday, the Hispanic Caucus will be holding a field hearing in Houston. And we hope to have you on again soon, Congressmember Green, as you are outgoing, having lost the primary, targeted, among others, by the cryptocurrency industry. We want to talk about all that with you and your more than 20-year career on Congress and what your plans are. I want to thank you so much for being with us from Houston. Coming up, millions of people across North America facing another day of hazardous air pollution as nearly 1,000 active wildfires continue to rage in Canada. Stay with us.

0: Palestinian musician Huda Asfour performing in our Democracy Now! Studio. To hear her full performance and interview, she is a biomedical engineer taught at Georgetown, go to democracynow.org. This is Democracy Now!, democracynow.org. I'm Amy Goodman. Millions across North America face another day of hazardous air pollution as nearly 1,000 active wildfires continue to rage in Canada. Hazardous air quality alerts are once again in effect today for major cities, including Chicago, Detroit, Columbus, and Minneapolis. Here in New York, air quality's improved, at least for now, following what officials are calling the second worst smoke event in New York City modern history. In Canada, the fires have disproportionately impacted Indigenous communities, forcing thousands to evacuate their homes. On Friday, President Trump threatened to impose new tariffs on Canada over the record levels of hazardous air. Trump wrote, quote, "The United States is being unnecessarily invaded by filthy, polluted, and unhealthy air, the quality of which is dangerous and totally unacceptable," Trump said. But Trump has not said a word about climate change, which many scientists say is a driving force behind the fires. We go now to Montreal, where we're joined by Rachel Gilmore, independent journalist, creator of Bubble Pop Media. Thanks so much for being with us, Rachel. If you can talk about what's happening in Canada, the blowback, I guess you could say, in the United States, and President Trump threatening Carney and Canada with tariffs, blaming Carney for what's happening in Canada, actually standing next to Carney and the Mexican president at the World Cup on Sunday in New Jersey.
1: Yeah, the situation in Canada is it's horrifying. I mean, we're watching the impact of the climate crisis in real time. It's disproportionately impacting, as you noted, Indigenous communities here. People have had to flee their homes, a large number of them ending up in Thunder Bay, where there's actually not enough space for everyone. The people are camping in tents just so that they have somewhere safe to sleep that isn't their communities that they've had to leave behind because of the ravaging wildfires. As you noted, there's almost 1,000 of them burning. It's genuinely a crisis. There's lots of mobilization happening here in Canada. And the commentary from Trump was extremely offensive to a lot of Canadians. I mean, what else is new? I think, unfortunately, no one's really surprised by it anymore up here. But, you know, particularly given just days before he made those comments, a Canadian firefighter had died in Colorado fighting wildfires. So it was just extremely, extremely tone deaf. But the additional horror, I guess, of just the apathy in Trump's comments is the reality that he's not acknowledging climate change. And Mark Carney sort of did a little bit of he doesn't usually respond directly to the more unhinged stuff that Trump says, but he sort of made this this comment about how it is the climate crisis that is making the dry and hot conditions for more wildfires to be sparked when there's more extreme weather, which causes more lightning strikes. But the difficulty here is that, you know, as much as Carney's saying that in response to Trump, he's not exactly taking the climate action that we need here in Canada. In fact, quite the opposite, despite him sort of selling himself as this climate guy, leaning on his credentials from his time at the United Nations.
0: If you can talk about that, I mean, on the one hand, you have Prime Minister Carney announcing a multi-billion-dollar strategy on what he called breaking Canada's economic dependence on the U.S., which must have infuriated President Trump. But it includes a new pipeline in Alberta and building up multiple liquefied natural gas terminals. The proposed pipeline would move 1 million barrels of oil daily from landlocked Alberta to the southern coast of British Columbia near Vancouver. If you can talk more about the significance of this, Rachel.
1: Yeah, absolutely. I mean, I think a lot of us were shocked by the announcement because so many people had this idea that Carney would at least give the tiniest bit of a damn about the climate crisis. And he came out and made this announcement alongside Alberta Premier Daniel Smith. Alberta is where most of the oil is in Canada. It's where we have our oil sands. And, they announced this new proposed pipeline. And what's ridiculous about it is the claim is that we need this investment in oil and gas to diversify away from the United States. But the economic case even isn't there. We just twinned a TMX pipeline to the West Coast, and just now it's starting to make about $1 billion annually. And we paid the Canadian taxpayers $34 billion for that pipeline, which means it will have to make that kind of profit for 34 more years to be profitable. And that's the previous pipeline that the Canadian people were forced to buy by a Liberal government. And now Mark Carney is saying that he's, offering his full-throated support for another oil pipeline. I mean, the only way that we can actually profit from that oil pipeline is if we absolutely abandon the fight against climate change, because we would need there to be a world where demand for oil and gas continues to uptick for decades into the future to actually make money off of this pipeline. So it makes no economic sense. And obviously, it is a horrific plan for the climate crisis. In Canada, our oil and gas sector is our largest source of greenhouse gas emissions. And Mark Carney is selling the snake oil solution of carbon capture and storage to go alongside the oil and gas pipeline. But he's offering a tax credit for oil companies that use that captured carbon to actually inject it into depleted oil wells, fracking out more oil that otherwise would not be able to be accessed by those companies. So they get a tax credit for that.
0: Rachel Gilmore, thank you so much for being with us. Independent journalist in Canada, creator of Bubble Pop Media. I'll be in Martha's Vineyard July 31st for the screening of Steal the Story, Please. I'm Amy Goodman. Thanks for joining us.
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3: Hi, I'm Sahil Chatani, and I've been covering the FIFA World Cup 2026. I spoke to some students attending the games at the Breezeway. The first game I covered was France versus Morocco on July 9th. Here are what some had to say before that game.
4: I'm here with my friend Arham to discuss about today's match, France versus Morocco. So, hi.
5: Today's match is going to be really interesting. We know that France is like a heavyweight in football. Meanwhile, like Morocco is a like growing team. They both like play really well in this World Cup.
4: Yes, I believe it's going to be an interesting match. So between France or Morocco, which one would you prefer?
5: Personally, I'm kind of in a neutral, but like if I say like France has like more advantage because they have a really good team. They have like Mbappe, Dembele, Désiré Doué. Their goalkeeper is also really good, and they have like really good defenders like Upamecano and like Saliba. Like I feel like this match like France has more chance than Morocco, but like I kind of want Morocco to win this match because they are kind of an underdog, and it would be really cool to see a new like them to go to the semifinal again. They went to the semifinal last World Cup, but they lost against France, which is really funny. Basically, this is a rematch right now.
4: Yes, that's true. Even Morocco, they have like their best goalkeeper, Boudou. Am I right?
5: Yeah, like their team is really good, but like one thing I'm kind of worried about, like their midfielder, like Ismail Saibari, he is like injured right now, so Morocco is gonna miss that guy a lot. Like he has been really good throughout the whole World Cup for Morocco. He was like controlling the midfield against Brazil, but they're gonna miss him, and I feel like that is a really big disadvantage for like Morocco. They have a good team, but let's see what happens, because in football, like anything can happen. Like we have seen like the Argentina versus Egypt, where like Egypt was leading like 2-0 like in 80th minute, and the Argentina scored like three goals in like 5 minutes. Which was like really insane. So this is football, like anything can happen.
4: Yes, that's true. So in case that Morocco proceeds to the semi-final, would you be satisfied with that decision?
5: I really love to get like qualified for a semi-final because I kind of want them to go to the final because like it would be really cool for an African country to go to the final. I kind of want that because for the past like a lot of years we have only seen like European or like South American countries like reach the finals, play the finals. So I kind of want like Morocco to like win this match. They're probably gonna face either of Spain or Belgium, which is also gonna be a really interesting match.
4: Yes, that's true. Yeah, so let's hope for the best for today's match, and as you heard my friend, let's go for Morocco in this match. Woohoo! Hello, yes, it's me, Sahil. So right now the match is going on, France versus Morocco. So here I have a person. So what do you think about this match? Who's gonna win between France or Morocco?
6: I'm all out French. I hope they win. And it's gonna be a tough match for them, but we have to see. It's still the beginning, and hopefully they do their best and we have a good match.
4: Perfect. So yes, as you heard, let's see, anything can happen in the match. So let's go, whoever does the best, let's go for that. Yeah, hey, it's me, Sahil, from CHMR. So here I have a guest. So who's going to win today's match between France or Morocco?
6: Hopefully France. I'm all out for the French, and looks like it's going to be a tough match, but hopefully they come on top and we have a good match.
4: Perfect. As you heard, this is going to happen today. The outcome for the match between France versus Morocco on July 9th was the following: 2-0 for France. The next game I covered was Argentina versus Spain on July 19. Here I had a student to comment before that game. I'm here with my friend Ernest to talk about today's match, Spain versus Argentina, the final, the match.
7: Yeah, it's going to be a fantastic game. It's going to be very high energy and there's so much at stake.
4: Yes. So the first question that comes is, who will win?
7: Oh, I think Spain's going to get it. It's Messi's had a good run. Argentina's had a good run. They won the last cup, but I think it's time for another team to take it and to pass on the title for future generations to the Spanish team, because they've got some very great up and coming players.
4: Yes, that's true. But you never know. Having Messi can make the difference. For sure. Yeah. And let's see. So, if you have to guess, what will be the outcome of this match?
7: I'd say 2-1 for Spain.
4: Okay. So, what's your favorite player in the match?
7: I'm going to say Yamal. Yamal is one of the best players in the world right now. He's only 19. He's got so much energy. It's going to be really exciting to see how he goes about this incredibly high-pressure, high-stakes match.
4: Yeah, for me, it's Messi. I have to defend it. So, what do you think of this match?
7: I think it's going to be a hard fight for both sides because Argentina has struggled in a couple of the matches leading up to the final. And Spain is, you know, they've got a lot of players who really want to make a difference, really want to kind of change the... change the outcome of this, because everyone is going for Argentina. Everyone is cheering for them. Everyone wants them to get that cup again and give Messi that kind of final send-off. But I think that these guys are hungry to make sure that doesn't happen.
3: Yeah, you never know. In the World Cup, anything can happen. So let's hope for the best, and hopefully Argentina wins.
7: We'll see.
3: The results for Sunday's championship game were 1-0 for Spain. Thanks for listening. I'm Sahil Chatani, reporting for CHMR FM.

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2: I'm Colleen Power. What's happening on campus? Coming up tomorrow at Memorial's Botanical Garden, it's Nature Tots. This outdoor drop-in toddler and adult program includes stories, songs, duck feeding, and a stroll through the gardens and trails. It goes ahead weekly unless there are severe weather conditions. The trail is stroller accessible and the program is breastfeeding friendly. This program is ideal for little ones who are walking from 1 year up to 5 years old. It's happening on Wednesday, July 22nd from 9:30 a.m. to 10:45 a.m. at 306 Mount Sio Road. The cost is $15 a visit for one adult and one child, and there is no additional cost for babies under the age of one attending with an older sibling. In local news, the City of St. John's is advising residents that Craig Miller Avenue between Ryan Street and Fraser Place will be closed tomorrow, Wednesday, July 22nd from 7 a.m. to 9 p.m. This is to facilitate filming the television series St. Pierre. Access will be maintained for residents, Metro Bus and Emergency Services. Traffic control personnel will be on site. The City of St. John's apologizes for any inconvenience. From the CHMR Sports Desk with sports from Harold Hardiman, in Major League Baseball last night, the struggling Toronto Blue Jays lost another game. This one to the Tampa Bay Rays, 7-1. Both teams play again tonight in Toronto. In the WNBA last night, the Las Vegas Aces defeated the Toronto Tempo 109-83. Isabel Harrison scored 26 points for Toronto. The Tempo have three losses in a row. In Jubilee Ladies Soccer last night, Paradise shut out Fieldians 1-0. Holy Cross defeated CBS 5-1. Zoe Rowe scored all five goals for Holy Cross. Rowe has 26 goals in 13 games for Holy Cross. In Challenge Cup men's soccer tonight, the St. John's Soccer Club takes on Portugal Cove St. Phillips at 8 p.m. Boston Fleet of the Professional Women's Hockey League have re-signed Abby Newhook of St. John's to a new two-year contract. Congratulations, Abby. The Distillery Dash 5K Road Race in Clark's Beach overall winners were top male Derek McGraw and top female Ashley Boyd. In local arts and entertainment news, today is the last day of Sound Symposium 22, with dozens of local and visiting artists, free and paid events in concert halls, public spaces, pubs, and one-of-a-kind venues throughout St. John's. Sound Symposium has something for everyone. Coming up this evening, it's a concert with Gina Burgess and Hans Tommen at the First Light Center for Performing Arts. Doors open at 7 p.m. and the concert starts at 7:30 p.m. Later on, it's improv night with host Mac Furlong coming up at the space, Four Cliffs, Baird's Cove at 10 p.m. Tickets for Sound Symposium events are available through the LSPU Hall box office, online at lspuhall.ca, or by phone at 709-753-4531. And that wraps up your news break for Tuesday, July 21st, 2026. I'm Colleen Power. Have a great day, and thank you for tuning in to CHMR FM. 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
3: Hello, folks. Well, plentiful sunshine today. Southwest winds at 15 to 20 kilometers per hour. A warm day. Temperatures near 24 degrees. For tonight, a few cloudy breaks. Otherwise, mostly clear skies. Light winds. A cool night. Temperatures dropping down to near 10 degrees. Perhaps reaching the high single figures in some of the urban locations. And for tomorrow, lots of clouds, some sunny breaks, spells of showers, and perhaps an odd rumble of thunder late in the afternoon hours. Southerly winds in the morning at 15 kilometers per hour, increasing to 20 gusts in the 40 in the afternoon, then becoming southeasterly, increasing to 25 gusts in the 50 late in the afternoon. A cooler day, temperatures near 19 degrees, except a little chillier along the coastline at just 14 degrees. For CHMR weather, I'm CHMR Chief Meteorologist James Follett. Have a great Tuesday.
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2: I'm Colleen Power. What's happening on campus? Coming up tomorrow at Memorial's Botanical Garden, it's Nature Tots. This outdoor drop-in toddler and adult program includes stories, songs, duck feeding, and a stroll through the gardens and trails. It goes ahead weekly unless there are severe weather conditions. The trail is stroller accessible and the program is breastfeeding friendly. This program is ideal for little ones who are walking from 1 year up to 5 years old. It's happening on Wednesday, July 22nd from 9:30 a.m. to 10:45 a.m. at 306 Mount Sio Road. The cost is $15 a visit for one adult and one child, and there is no additional cost for babies under the age of one attending with an older sibling. In local news, the City of St. John's is advising residents that Craig Miller Avenue between Ryan Street and Fraser Place will be closed tomorrow, Wednesday, July 22nd from 7 a.m. to 9 p.m. This is to facilitate filming the television series St. Pierre. Access will be maintained for residents, Metro Bus and Emergency Services. Traffic control personnel will be on site. The City of St. John's apologizes for any inconvenience. From the CHMR Sports Desk with sports from Harold Hardiman, in Major League Baseball last night, the struggling Toronto Blue Jays lost another game. This one to the Tampa Bay Rays, 7-1. Both teams play again tonight in Toronto. In the WNBA last night, the Las Vegas Aces defeated the Toronto Tempo 109-83. Isabel Harrison scored 26 points for Toronto. The Tempo have three losses in a row. In Jubilee Ladies Soccer last night, Paradise shut out Fieldians 1-0. Holy Cross defeated CBS 5-1. Zoe Rowe scored all five goals for Holy Cross. Rowe has 26 goals in 13 games for Holy Cross. In Challenge Cup men's soccer tonight, the St. John's Soccer Club takes on Portugal Cove St. Phillips at 8 p.m. Boston Fleet of the Professional Women's Hockey League have re-signed Abby Newhook of St. John's to a new two-year contract. Congratulations, Abby. The Distillery Dash 5K Road Race in Clark's Beach overall winners were top male Derek McGraw and top female Ashley Boyd. In local arts and entertainment news, today is the last day of Sound Symposium 22, with dozens of local and visiting artists, free and paid events in concert halls, public spaces, pubs, and one-of-a-kind venues throughout St. John's. Sound Symposium has something for everyone. Coming up this evening, it's a concert with Gina Burgess and Hans Tommen at the First Light Center for Performing Arts. Doors open at 7 p.m. and the concert starts at 7:30 p.m. Later on, it's improv night with host Mac Furlong coming up at the space Four Cliffs Baird's Cove at 10 p.m. Tickets for Sound Symposium events are available through the LSPU Hall box office, online at lspuhall.ca, or by phone at 709-753-4531. And that wraps up your news break for Tuesday, July 21st, 2026. I'm Colleen Power. Have a great day, and thank you for tuning in to CHMR FM. 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
3: Hello, folks. Well, plentiful sunshine today. Southwest winds at 15 to 20 kilometers per hour. A warm day. Temperatures near 24 degrees. For tonight, a few cloudy breaks. Otherwise, mostly clear skies. Light winds. A cool night. Temperatures dropping down to near 10 degrees. Perhaps reaching the high single figures in some of the urban locations. And for tomorrow, lots of clouds. Some sunny breaks. Spells of showers. And perhaps an odd rumble of thunder late in the afternoon hours. Southerly winds in the morning at 15 kilometers per hour, increasing to 20 gusts in the 40 in the afternoon, then becoming southeasterly, increasing to 25 gusts in the 50 late in the afternoon. A cooler day, temperatures near 19 degrees, except a little chillier along the coastline at just 14 degrees. For CHMR Weather, I'm CHMR Chief Meteorologist James Follett. Have a great Tuesday.
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2: I'm Colleen Power. What's happening on campus? Coming up tomorrow at Memorial's Botanical Garden, it's Nature Tots. This outdoor drop-in toddler and adult program includes stories, songs, duck feeding, and a stroll through the gardens and trails. It goes ahead weekly unless there are severe weather conditions. The trail is stroller accessible and the program is breastfeeding friendly. This program is ideal for little ones who are walking from 1 year up to 5 years old. It's happening on Wednesday, July 22nd from 9:30 a.m. to 10:45 a.m. at 306 Mount Sio Road. The cost is $15 a visit for one adult and one child, and there is no additional cost for babies under the age of one attending with an older sibling. In local news, the City of St. John's is advising residents that Craig Miller Avenue between Ryan Street and Fraser Place will be closed tomorrow, Wednesday, July 22nd from 7 a.m. to 9 p.m. This is to facilitate filming the television series St. Pierre. Access will be maintained for residents, Metro Bus and Emergency Services. Traffic control personnel will be on site. The City of St. John's apologizes for any inconvenience. From the CHMR Sports Desk with sports from Harold Hardiman, in Major League Baseball last night, the struggling Toronto Blue Jays lost another game. This one to the Tampa Bay Rays, 7-1. Both teams play again tonight in Toronto. In the WNBA last night, the Las Vegas Aces defeated the Toronto Tempo 109-83. Isabel Harrison scored 26 points for Toronto. The Tempo have three losses in a row. In Jubilee Ladies Soccer last night, Paradise shut out Fieldians 1-0. Holy Cross defeated CBS 5-1. Zoe Rowe scored all five goals for Holy Cross. Rowe has 26 goals in 13 games for Holy Cross. In Challenge Cup men's soccer tonight, the St. John's Soccer Club takes on Portugal Cove St. Phillips at 8 p.m. Boston Fleet of the Professional Women's Hockey League have re-signed Abby Newhook of St. John's to a new two-year contract. Congratulations, Abby. The Distillery Dash 5K Road Race in Clark's Beach overall winners were top male Derek McGraw and top female Ashley Boyd. In local arts and entertainment news, today is the last day of Sound Symposium 22. With dozens of local and visiting artists, free and paid events in concert halls, public spaces, pubs, and one-of-a-kind venues throughout St. John's, Sound Symposium has something for everyone. Coming up this evening, it's a concert with Gina Burgess and Hans Tommen at the First Light Center for Performing Arts. Doors open at 7 p.m. and the concert starts at 7:30 p.m. Later on, it's improv night with host Mac Furlong coming up at the space, Four Clifts Baird's Cove at 10 p.m. Tickets for Sound Symposium events are available through the LSPU Hall box office, online at lspuhall.ca, or by phone at 709-753-4531. And that wraps up your news break for Tuesday, July 21st, 2026. I'm Colleen Power. Have a great day, and thank you for tuning in to CHMR-FM. 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
3: Hello, folks. Well, plentiful sunshine today. Southwest winds at 15 to 20 kilometers per hour. A warm day. Temperatures near 24 degrees. For tonight, a few cloudy breaks. Otherwise, mostly clear skies. Light winds. A cool night. Temperatures dropping down to near 10 degrees. Perhaps reaching the high single figures in some of the urban locations. And for tomorrow, lots of clouds. Some sunny breaks. Spells of showers. And perhaps an odd rumble of thunder late in the afternoon hours. Southerly winds in the morning at 15 kilometers per hour, increasing to 20 gusts in the 40 in the afternoon, then becoming southeasterly, increasing to 25 gusts in the 50 late in the afternoon. A cooler day, temperatures near 19 degrees, except a little chillier along the coastline at just 14 degrees. For CHMR weather, I'm CHMR Chief Meteorologist James Follett. Have a great Tuesday.
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4: Me alegro de que haya vuelto a nuestro programa Tonos Clásicos desde los estudios de KBBF en Santa Rosa, California. 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Welcome back to Classical Tones from the studios of KBBF in Santa Rosa, California. All the music has some connection to Spain or Latin America. In el año 1762, el compositor alemán Christoph Gluck abrió nuevos caminos con su ópera Orfeo y Eurídice. 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In 1762, the German composer Christoph Gluck broke new ground with his opera Orpheus and Eurydice. The new style strove for a noble simplicity in both the music and the plot. In this aria from the French version, J'ai perdu mon Eurydice, I've lost my Eurydice, the hero Orpheus sings of his grief when his wife has to return to the underworld from which she has just come. We'll hear the Peruvian tenor Juan Diego Flores with the Giuseppe Verdi Symphony Orchestra of Milan, conducted by Carlo Rizzi.

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2: I'm Colleen Power. What's happening on campus? Coming up tomorrow at Memorial's Botanical Garden, it's Nature Tots. This outdoor drop-in toddler and adult program includes stories, songs, duck feeding, and a stroll through the gardens and trails. It goes ahead weekly unless there are severe weather conditions. The trail is stroller accessible and the program is breastfeeding friendly. This program is ideal for little ones who are walking from 1 year up to 5 years old. It's happening on Wednesday, July 22nd from 9:30 a.m. to 10:45 a.m. at 306 Mount Sio Road. The cost is $15 a visit for one adult and one child, and there is no additional cost for babies under the age of one attending with an older sibling. In local news, the City of St. John's is advising residents that Craig Miller Avenue between Ryan Street and Fraser Place will be closed tomorrow, Wednesday, July 22nd from 7 a.m. to 9 p.m. This is to facilitate filming the television series St. Pierre. Access will be maintained for residents, Metro Bus and Emergency Services, traffic control personnel will be on site. The City of St. John's apologizes for any inconvenience. From the CHMR Sports Desk with sports from Harold Hardiman, in Major League Baseball last night, the struggling Toronto Blue Jays lost another game. This one to the Tampa Bay Rays, 7-1. Both teams play again tonight in Toronto. In the WNBA last night, the Las Vegas Aces defeated the Toronto Tempo 109-83. Isabel Harrison scored 26 points for Toronto. The Tempo have three losses in a row. In Jubilee Ladies Soccer last night, Paradise shut out Fieldians 1-0. Holy Cross defeated CBS 5-1. Zoe Rowe scored all five goals for Holy Cross. Rowe has 26 goals in 13 games for Holy Cross. In Challenge Cup men's soccer tonight, the St. John's Soccer Club takes on Portugal Cove St. Phillips at 8 p.m. Boston Fleet of the Professional Women's Hockey League have re-signed Abby Newhook of St. John's to a new two-year contract. Congratulations, Abby. The Distillery Dash 5K Road Race in Clark's Beach overall winners were top male Derek McGraw and top female Ashley Boyd. In local arts and entertainment news, today is the last day of Sound Symposium 22. With dozens of local and visiting artists, free and paid events in concert halls, public spaces, pubs, and one-of-a-kind venues throughout St. John's, Sound Symposium has something for everyone. Coming up this evening, it's a concert with Gina Burgess and Hans Tommen at the First Light Center for Performing Arts. Doors open at 7 p.m. and the concert starts at 7:30 p.m. Later on, it's improv night with host Mac Furlong coming up at the space, Four Cliffs, Beards Cove at 10 p.m. Tickets for Sound Symposium events are available through the LSPU Hall box office, online at lspuhall.ca, or by phone at 709-753-4531. And that wraps up your news break for Tuesday, July 21st, 2026. I'm Colleen Power. Have a great day, and thank you for tuning in to CHMR FM. 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
3: Hello, folks. Well, plentiful sunshine today. Southwest winds at 15 to 20 kilometers per hour. A warm day. Temperatures near 24 degrees. For tonight, a few cloudy breaks. Otherwise, mostly clear skies. Light winds. A cool night. Temperatures dropping down to near 10 degrees. Perhaps reaching the high single figures in some of the urban locations. And for tomorrow, lots of clouds, some sunny breaks, spells of showers, and perhaps an odd rumble of thunder late in the afternoon hours. Southerly winds in the morning at 15 kilometers per hour, increasing to 20 gusts in the 40 in the afternoon, then becoming southeasterly, increasing to 25 gusts in the 50 late in the afternoon. A cooler day, temperatures near 19 degrees, except a little chillier along the coastline at just 14 degrees. For CHMR weather, I'm CHMR Chief Meteorologist James Follett. Have a great Tuesday.
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2: I'm Colleen Power. What's happening on campus? Coming up tomorrow at Memorial's Botanical Garden, it's Nature Tots. This outdoor drop-in toddler and adult program includes stories, songs, duck feeding, and a stroll through the gardens and trails. It goes ahead weekly unless there are severe weather conditions. The trail is stroller accessible and the program is breastfeeding friendly. This program is ideal for little ones who are walking from 1 year up to 5 years old. It's happening on Wednesday, July 22nd from 9:30 a.m. to 10:45 a.m. at 306 Mount Sio Road. The cost is $15 a visit for one adult and one child, and there is no additional cost for babies under the age of one attending with an older sibling. In local news, the City of St. John's is advising residents that Craig Miller Avenue between Ryan Street and Fraser Place will be closed tomorrow, Wednesday, July 22nd from 7 a.m. to 9 p.m. This is to facilitate filming the television series St. Pierre. Access will be maintained for residents, Metro Bus and Emergency Services. Traffic control personnel will be on site. The City of St. John's apologizes for any inconvenience. From the CHMR Sports Desk with sports from Harold Hardiman, in Major League Baseball last night, the struggling Toronto Blue Jays lost another game. This one to the Tampa Bay Rays, 7-1. Both teams play again tonight in Toronto. In the WNBA last night, the Las Vegas Aces defeated the Toronto Tempo 109-83. Isabel Harrison scored 26 points for Toronto. The Tempo have three losses in a row. In Jubilee Ladies Soccer last night, Paradise shut out Fieldians 1-0. Holy Cross defeated CBS 5-1. Zoe Rowe scored all five goals for Holy Cross. Rowe has 26 goals in 13 games for Holy Cross. In Challenge Cup men's soccer tonight, the St. John's Soccer Club takes on Portugal Cove St. Phillips at 8 p.m. Boston Fleet of the Professional Women's Hockey League have re-signed Abby Newhook of St. John's to a new two-year contract. Congratulations, Abby. The Distillery Dash 5K Road Race in Clarks Beach overall winners were top male Derek McGraw and top female Ashley Boyd. In local arts and entertainment news, today is the last day of Sound Symposium 22. With dozens of local and visiting artists, free and paid events in concert halls, public spaces, pubs, and one-of-a-kind venues throughout St. John's, Sound Symposium has something for everyone. Coming up this evening, it's a concert with Gina Burgess and Hans Tommen at the First Light Center for Performing Arts. Doors open at 7 p.m. and the concert starts at 7:30 p.m. Later on, it's improv night with host Mac Furlong coming up at the space, Four Cliffs, Baird's Cove at 10 p.m. Tickets for Sound Symposium events are available through the LSPU Hall box office, online at lspuhall.ca, or by phone at 709-753-4531. And that wraps up your news break for Tuesday, July 21st, 2026. I'm Colleen Power. Have a great day, and thank you for tuning in to CHMR FM. 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
3: Hello, folks. Well, plentiful sunshine today. Southwest winds at 15 to 20 kilometers per hour. A warm day. Temperatures near 24 degrees. For tonight, a few cloudy breaks. Otherwise, mostly clear skies. Light winds. A cool night. Temperatures dropping down to near 10 degrees. Perhaps reaching the high single figures in some of the urban locations. And for tomorrow, lots of clouds. Some sunny breaks. Spells of showers. And perhaps an odd rumble of thunder late in the afternoon hours. Southerly winds in the morning at 15 kilometers per hour, increasing to 20 gusts in the 40 in the afternoon, then becoming southeasterly, increasing to 25 gusts in the 50 late in the afternoon. A cooler day, temperatures near 19 degrees, except a little chillier along the coastline at just 14 degrees. For CHMR weather, I'm CHMR Chief Meteorologist James Follett. Have a great Tuesday.
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2: I'm Colleen Power. What's happening on campus? Coming up tomorrow at Memorial's Botanical Garden, it's Nature Tots. This outdoor drop-in toddler and adult program includes stories, songs, duck feeding, and a stroll through the gardens and trails. It goes ahead weekly unless there are severe weather conditions. The trail is stroller accessible and the program is breastfeeding friendly. This program is ideal for little ones who are walking from 1 year up to 5 years old. It's happening on Wednesday, July 22nd from 9:30 a.m. to 10:45 a.m. at 306 Mount Sio Road. The cost is $15 a visit for one adult and one child, and there is no additional cost for babies under the age of one attending with an older sibling. In local news, the City of St. John's is advising residents that Craig Miller Avenue between Ryan Street and Fraser Place will be closed tomorrow, Wednesday, July 22nd from 7 a.m. to 9 p.m. This is to facilitate filming the television series St. Pierre. Access will be maintained for residents, Metro Bus and Emergency Services. Traffic control personnel will be on site. The City of St. John's apologizes for any inconvenience. From the CHMR Sports Desk with sports from Harold Hardiman, in Major League Baseball last night, the struggling Toronto Blue Jays lost another game. This one to the Tampa Bay Rays, 7-1. Both teams play again tonight in Toronto. In the WNBA last night, the Las Vegas Aces defeated the Toronto Tempo 109-83. Isabel Harrison scored 26 points for Toronto. The Tempo have three losses in a row. In Jubilee Ladies Soccer last night, Paradise shut out Fieldians 1-0. Holy Cross defeated CBS 5-1. Zoe Rowe scored all five goals for Holy Cross. Rowe has 26 goals in 13 games for Holy Cross. In Challenge Cup men's soccer tonight, the St. John's Soccer Club takes on Portugal Cove St. Phillips at 8 p.m. Boston Fleet of the Professional Women's Hockey League have re-signed Abby Newhook of St. John's to a new two-year contract. Congratulations, Abby. The Distillery Dash 5K Road Race in Clark's Beach overall winners were top male Derek McGraw and top female Ashley Boyd. In local arts and entertainment news, today is the last day of Sound Symposium 22, with dozens of local and visiting artists, free and paid events in concert halls, public spaces, pubs, and one-of-a-kind venues throughout St. John's. Sound Symposium has something for everyone. Coming up this evening, it's a concert with Gina Burgess and Hans Tommen at the First Light Center for Performing Arts. Doors open at 7 p.m. and the concert starts at 7:30 p.m. Later on, it's improv night with host Mac Furlong coming up at the space Four Cliffs Beards Cove at 10 p.m. Tickets for Sound Symposium events are available through the LSPU Hall box office, online at lspuhall.ca, or by phone at 709-753-4531. And that wraps up your news break for Tuesday, July 21st, 2026. I'm Colleen Power. Have a great day, and thank you for tuning in to CHMR FM. 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
3: Hello, folks. Well, plentiful sunshine today. Southwest winds at 15 to 20 kilometers per hour. A warm day. Temperatures near 24 degrees. For tonight, a few cloudy breaks. Otherwise, mostly clear skies. Light winds. A cool night. Temperatures dropping down to near 10 degrees. Perhaps reaching the high single figures in some of the urban locations. And for tomorrow, lots of clouds. Some sunny breaks. Spells of showers. And perhaps an odd rumble of thunder late in the afternoon hours. Southerly winds in the morning at 15 kilometers per hour, increasing to 20 gusts in the 40 in the afternoon, then becoming southeasterly, increasing to 25 gusts in the 50 late in the afternoon. A cooler day, temperatures near 19 degrees, except a little chillier along the coastline at just 14 degrees. For CHMR weather, I'm CHMR Chief Meteorologist James Follett. Have a great Tuesday.
1: This has been a CHMR Top of the Hour News Break. Well, hello there and welcome. Welcome to an hour of jazz and jazzy tunes to put a smile on your face and a swing in your step and maybe just take your mind off all the mountains and mountains of snow that we've had to scale as of late. I'm Marcia Porter and you're joining me for Jazz Pizzazz, and I'm here in the studios at CHMR Radio on the campus of Memorial University, which has a lot of snow. We've had a lot of snow lately, so that was my excuse for not getting in and recording a show. Also, I had a cold, which I'm now getting over, so I'm a little bit late, and I'm happy to be here, though. I'm happy to get back on track and bring you a brand new show with some great old tunes and some great new tunes as well. And we're kind of like, when I'm recording to you, or as I'm recording this, I'm coming to you, I think this would be the very end, the very last day of Black History Month, so even though you're going to hear the show when Black History Month is over, there's some great tunes that you're going to enjoy. You're also going to hear some Juno nominations. You're going to hear some great new stuff as well. So without further ado, we're going to get started with something classic and amazing from Nellie Lucher. Nellie Lucher was playing the piano behind Ma Rainey, boy, when she was just 14 years old, and that would have been back in the 1940s, I think. And this one is called A Fine Brown Frame, comes from 1947. She has a great swing style piano too, and it works well with her voice. So here we go with Nellie.
4: Oh, he's got a fine brown frame, I wonder what could be. Oh, he's got a fine brown frame, I wonder what could be.

so awesome. Wasn't that great? Whoa, Nelly. That was fantastic from Nelly Lucher. That may be one of my favorites that I've heard from Nelly Lucher. She's got some good ones, too. And next up, we're going to also hear something really old and great coming from George Lewis and the George Lewis Ragtime Jazz Band of New Orleans. This is, just such great stuff from a New Orleans clarinetist who played with so many groups back in the day, back a very long time ago. He played with King Ory. I think I've played some King Ory for you before. This one, though, comes from a concert, I think, that he did at the Preservation Hall, which is iconic in New Orleans, and it's called the Burgundy Street Blues. Comes from 1953, I think this recording does, and again, he's a fantastic clarinetist. So here we go with George.

Wow, that was great from George. I have to say, I played clarinet in my school band, and I did not sound like that. I did not sound like that. So what a gift he had. So great, and I think he went on to influence many a clarinetist and many musician in New Orleans. So that was fantastic. So next up, we've got something from, well, I'm going to play a couple of Juno nominees now. And the first one comes from Aretha Tillotson. She's from Edmonton. She's a young bassist, composer, and bandleader from Edmonton. And she's nominated for a Juno Award in Instrumental Jazz. And this piece comes from her album from 2025 called it's actually from Kind of Out West. And the name of the song, the tune, is Kind of Out West. And what's really cool about this piece is, I mean, she's sounding great, but she's joined by some fantastic musicians on this album, musicians including Ingrid and Christine Jensen. They joined her, I think, or she joined them on a previous piece of music. Sorry as I stumble through my words here. And this is Aretha's sophomore recording, so she's doing pretty well. So here we go with the young bassist and composer from Edmonton, Alberta.

0: outside, kitty. 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
1: Outside? What are you, crazy? It's a dog-eat-cat world out there. 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I could get hit by a car. 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Be rained and snowed on. It's a jungle out there. I'm staying inside where I'll be happy, healthy, and live three times longer than an outdoor cat.
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5: Okay, so excuse me while I stumble my way through my words as my voice is not quite what it usually is, but we just had some instrumental jazz. We're now going to go to a Juno nominee who's nominated for her vocal jazz, and it's really great, from a young woman, Laura Anglade. She's based in Brooklyn, but she spent quite a few years in Canada. She was born in France, and some interesting traveling she's done over the years in her young life. So I've heard Laura described as an old soul, and that her latest album is sort of breathing some vitality into the old standards. So, and I think she's just going with some of her favorite jazz standards. So see what you think. See if you agree that that she's breathing new life into some of these old tunes. Here we go with Laura.

very nice from Laura. She's got a great voice, doesn't she? And the scatting, well, that's high quality scatting. It's really, really good. Really great from Laura Anglade. And by the way, I think that Juno Awards are at the end of March. So coming up, no, I can't believe that. We're going to be into March. Yay! I think there are lots of people here who would like to see the back end of winter, only because it has been so wild. It's been very wild here with so much bluster. We've had a lot of bluster this winter. So next up, we're going to do something new. We're going to a new piece, or fairly new. And it comes from a bunch of guys from Denmark, Danish guys, six of them. Six Danish guys. They go by Sunborn. And they're joined by a DJ producer from Italy named Clap Clap, or who goes by Clap Clap. I'm not sure if that's his real name. Maybe not. But anyways, this is from a terrific album that came out in late 2025. And it's called Earth is Begging. I mean, so much great stuff. Such an interesting collaboration. And this one is called Acarajé de Salmo. Now, I'm probably not pronouncing that right, but that's what it's called, Acarajé de Salmo. And I love it. I love so many pieces from this album. If you're looking for something really fun, then I would go there. Now, in fact, I'm just going to tell you a little about them. They are, I think they used to be called Cootie Mangoes, and they changed their name after a decade together. They're a bunch of horn players. They bring together groovy beats and jazzy horns. They blend jazz and global music, and this is really evident in this piece because there's collaboration here with Brazilian, Nigerian, and UK musicians. It's really fun. I think that's the idea, is that they want us to have fun. So here we go with Sunborn.

Yes, I hope you were dancing to that. Or you know, wiggling around in your chair. Or, yeah, doing the dishes while you were, you know, kicking up your feet a bit. That was so good. That Sunborn and Clap Clap. And I love that. So there's so many great pieces on this album. I would so recommend it. And I'll bring you something else. Maybe next week I'll play you something with a different vibe, but also super fun. So we're going to continue on with something brand new from Leon Fail. And Leon, I played him before. He's a terrific saxophonist. Really good. I think you would call him an award-winning, well, he is award-winning genre-bending. He's a young saxophonist from the Champagne region in northeastern France. He grew up, I think, influenced by musicians like Roy Hargrove, his R.H. Factor, and D'Angelo, just to name a few. And he's here with a Swiss quartet. I think they blend modern jazz, electronica, and indie folk. Interesting combination there. And I'm looking at my cheat sheet. Okay, so this one is called Sonic Poetry, and it's Leon Fail with Moes, that Swiss quartet. Okay, so here we go, and it's super fun too.

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0: As I talk to you, I'm going to cue up the next song, which I forgot to do because I was really into that last piece, the last couple of great instrumental jazz pieces. Very groovy, don't you think? That one was, yeah, very groovy. So I am talking to you while I cue up my next piece. And you know what? We're going to go back in time again. And I realize I haven't played anything for you lately by Nina Simone. I think that, you know, just when I've heard all of that, I think I've, you know, all her repertoire, I realize there's still so much I haven't heard. And I thought it was, again, fitting as Black History Month comes to an end that we play something by her. She had one of the most distinctive voices in jazz history. And she came to the genre reluctantly. She really had dreamt of becoming a concert pianist, but in the 1950s, that wasn't easy for her to do, sadly. But she did take a, but it was kind of lucky for us because she took a gig in 1950s Atlantic City, even changing her name so her mother didn't know she was going to sing the devil's music. And that gave rise to one of the most interesting, distinctive voices in jazz history, that's for sure. So this piece, I'm just looking up the name, it says, I'm Gonna Leave You, and it's from her album, The High Priestess of Soul. Very jazzy, but again, she could move between genres quite easily. So here we go with Nina, and I'm Gonna Leave You, and it's a great, fun piece.

Well, she was determined. She was going to leave you. Yep, she was going to where she was loved. That makes sense to me. That makes sense. Get good sense there. She was fantastic. Wasn't that great? First time I'd heard that by Nina Simone, so I really wanted to play that. And yep, she was so amazing. And another amazing, well, the next guy we've got coming up, you will recognize the name Miles Davis. I know you will. And he, this is the centenary of his birth this year. Just like, you remember last year, 2025 was an important year for anyone who's interested in Oscar Peterson. Well, this time it's Miles Davis's turn. And yeah, he was born in 2026. So this comes from, I think this piece, it's Only a Paper Moon. And it's such a great version of Only a Paper Moon. It comes from an album called New Sounds, and it's been remastered. It was, I think, his debut studio album. It was his first of his career, debut studio album of his career, which is so cool. And he was certainly a giant of jazz, an innovator. He was born and raised in St. Louis, and his career spanned so many decades. And in each decade, he managed to bring a different sound and do something meaningful in each decade. So that's pretty cool. So here we go with Miles Davis.

Wasn't that the best? I love that version of It's Only a Paper Moon. I think that's the most fun I've had listening to that song, that tune. Such great swing to it. And yeah, that was back, I think that was 1951. Miles Davis, and I believe that could have been Sonny Rollins on the sax. Such a fun recording. And I'm interested in exploring more of that, that remastered recording. I think it's called New Sounds, if you're interested as well. Okay, so we're going to come now with some brand new vocal jazz. Actually, it's from a guy I played for you before, Tom Misch. Tom Misch is based in the UK. He's jazz. He studied jazz guitar, and he's a multi-instrumentalist and vocalist, and has a really, he's a definitely a genre bender too. He can sort of straddle sounds like jazz, R&B, funk, a bit of soul, a bit of hip-hop. Yeah, it's all in there. And this one is from his brand new recording. I'm just picking up my cheat sheet. And it's called, the recording is called Full Circle. It hasn't been fully released yet. He's releasing a little bit at a time. And this one is Sisters With Me. And it's such a, it has such a great vibe, such a great groove to it. I think you'll really like it. So I can't wait to hear more of this album. By the way, he does have sisters. I know he has at least one, and she's a saxophonist. So maybe it's dedicated to them. Here we go.

0: Also, didn't you like the nod to the Beatles in that piece? Wasn't that great by Tom Misch? I really love that piece. And I'm kind of choked up thinking about my own dear sister, and I dedicate that song to her as we close out the show for another week. That's right, we've come to the end. So it was a fine way to end another show, another episode of Jazz Pizzazz. I hope you have a great week. And I hope that all of us get less snow just so that we can, you know, have time to deal with what we've got. Okay, so I hope you have an excellent week. Look forward to talking to you real soon. Bye for now.
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2: I'm Colleen Power. What's happening on campus? Coming up tomorrow at Memorial's Botanical Garden, it's Nature Tots. This outdoor drop-in toddler and adult program includes stories, songs, duck feeding, and a stroll through the gardens and trails. It goes ahead weekly unless there are severe weather conditions. The trail is stroller accessible and the program is breastfeeding friendly. This program is ideal for little ones who are walking from 1 year up to 5 years old. It's happening on Wednesday, July 22nd from 9:30 a.m. to 10:45 a.m. at 306 Mount Sio Road. The cost is $15 a visit for one adult and one child, and there is no additional cost for babies under the age of one attending with an older sibling. In local news, the City of St. John's is advising residents that Craig Miller Avenue between Ryan Street and Fraser Place will be closed tomorrow, Wednesday, July 22nd from 7 a.m. to 9 p.m. This is to facilitate filming the television series St. Pierre. Access will be maintained for residents, Metro Bus and Emergency Services, traffic control personnel will be on site. The City of St. John's apologizes for any inconvenience. From the CHMR Sports Desk with sports from Harold Hardiman, in Major League Baseball last night, the struggling Toronto Blue Jays lost another game. This one to the Tampa Bay Rays, 7-1. Both teams play again tonight in Toronto. In the WNBA last night, the Las Vegas Aces defeated the Toronto Tempo 109-83. Isabel Harrison scored 26 points for Toronto. The Tempo have three losses in a row. In Jubilee Ladies Soccer last night, Paradise shut out Fieldians 1-0. Holy Cross defeated CBS 5-1. Zoe Rowe scored all five goals for Holy Cross. Rowe has 26 goals in 13 games for Holy Cross. In Challenge Cup men's soccer tonight, the St. John's Soccer Club takes on Portugal Cove St. Phillips at 8 p.m. Boston Fleet of the Professional Women's Hockey League have re-signed Abby Newhook of St. John's to a new two-year contract. Congratulations, Abby. The Distillery Dash 5K Road Race in Clark's Beach overall winners were top male Derek McGraw and top female Ashley Boyd. In local arts and entertainment news, today is the last day of Sound Symposium 22. With dozens of local and visiting artists, free and paid events in concert halls, public spaces, pubs, and one-of-a-kind venues throughout St. John's, Sound Symposium has something for everyone. Coming up this evening, it's a concert with Gina Burgess and Hans Tommen at the First Light Center for Performing Arts. Doors open at 7 p.m. and the concert starts at 7:30 p.m. Later on, it's improv night with host Mac Furlong coming up at the space, Four Cliffs, Baird's Cove at 10 p.m. Tickets for Sound Symposium events are available through the LSPU Hall box office, online at lspuhall.ca, or by phone at 709-753-4531. And that wraps up your news break for Tuesday, July 21st, 2026. I'm Colleen Power. 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
3: Hello folks, well, plentiful sunshine today, southwest winds at 15 to 20 kilometers per hour, a warm day, temperatures near 24 degrees. For tonight, a few cloudy breaks, otherwise mostly clear skies, light winds, a cool night, temperatures dropping down to near 10 degrees, perhaps reaching the high single figures in some of the urban locations. And for tomorrow, lots of clouds, some sunny breaks, spells of showers, and perhaps an odd rumble of thunder late in the afternoon hours. Southerly winds in the morning at 15 kilometers per hour, increasing to 20 gusts in the 40 in the afternoon, then becoming southeasterly, increasing to 25 gusts in the 50 late in the afternoon. A cooler day, temperatures near 19 degrees, except a little chillier along the coastline at just 14 degrees. For CHMR weather, I'm CHMR Chief Meteorologist James Follett. Have a great Tuesday.
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2: I'm Colleen Power. What's happening on campus? Coming up tomorrow at Memorial's Botanical Garden, it's Nature Tots. This outdoor drop-in toddler and adult program includes stories, songs, duck feeding, and a stroll through the gardens and trails. It goes ahead weekly unless there are severe weather conditions. The trail is stroller accessible and the program is breastfeeding friendly. This program is ideal for little ones who are walking from 1 year up to 5 years old. It's happening on Wednesday, July 22nd from 9:30 a.m. to 10:45 a.m. at 306 Mount Sio Road. The cost is $15 a visit for one adult and one child, and there is no additional cost for babies under the age of one attending with an older sibling. In local news, the City of St. John's is advising residents that Craig Miller Avenue between Ryan Street and Fraser Place will be closed tomorrow, Wednesday, July 22nd from 7 a.m. to 9 p.m. This is to facilitate filming the television series St. Pierre. Access will be maintained for residents, Metro Bus and Emergency Services. Traffic control personnel will be on site. The City of St. John's apologizes for any inconvenience. From the CHMR Sports Desk with sports from Harold Hardiman, in Major League Baseball last night, the struggling Toronto Blue Jays lost another game. This one to the Tampa Bay Rays, 7-1. Both teams play again tonight in Toronto. In the WNBA last night, the Las Vegas Aces defeated the Toronto Tempo 109-83. Isabel Harrison scored 26 points for Toronto. The Tempo have three losses in a row. In Jubilee Ladies Soccer last night, Paradise shut out Fieldians 1-0. Holy Cross defeated CBS 5-1. Zoe Rowe scored all five goals for Holy Cross. Rowe has 26 goals in 13 games for Holy Cross. In Challenge Cup men's soccer tonight, the St. John's Soccer Club takes on Portugal Cove St. Phillips at 8 p.m. Boston Fleet of the Professional Women's Hockey League have re-signed Abby Newhook of St. John's to a new two-year contract. Congratulations, Abby. The Distillery Dash 5K Road Race in Clark's Beach overall winners were top male Derek McGraw and top female Ashley Boyd. In local arts and entertainment news, today is the last day of Sound Symposium 22. With dozens of local and visiting artists, free and paid events in concert halls, public spaces, pubs, and one-of-a-kind venues throughout St. John's, Sound Symposium has something for everyone. Coming up this evening, it's a concert with Gina Burgess and Hans Tommen at the First Light Center for Performing Arts. Doors open at 7 p.m. and the concert starts at 7:30 p.m. Later on, it's improv night with host Mac Furlong coming up at the space, Four Cliffs, Baird's Cove at 10 p.m. Tickets for Sound Symposium events are available through the LSPU Hall box office, online at lspuhall.ca, or by phone at 709-753-4531. And that wraps up your news break for Tuesday, July 21st, 2026. I'm Colleen Power. Have a great day, and thank you for tuning in to CHMR FM. 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
3: Hello, folks. Well, plentiful sunshine today. Southwest winds at 15 to 20 kilometers per hour. A warm day. Temperatures near 24 degrees. For tonight, a few cloudy breaks. Otherwise, mostly clear skies. Light winds. A cool night. Temperatures dropping down to near 10 degrees. Perhaps reaching the high single figures in some of the urban locations. And for tomorrow, lots of clouds. Some sunny breaks. Spells of showers. And perhaps an odd rumble of thunder late in the afternoon hours. Southerly winds in the morning at 15 kilometers per hour, increasing to 20 gusts in the 40 in the afternoon, then becoming southeasterly, increasing to 25 gusts in the 50 late in the afternoon. A cooler day, temperatures near 19 degrees, except a little chillier along the coastline at just 14 degrees. For CHMR weather, I'm CHMR Chief Meteorologist James Follett. Have a great Tuesday.
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0: Why don't you do it? 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
1: 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We first aired it on April the 11th of 2026.
2: Hello, everybody. Welcome to the Newfound Records Radio Hour, the show that features all kinds of Newfoundland and Labrador music from the vinyl era, the 50s, 60s, 70s, and 80s. If you're a hopeless nostalgic, if you're stuck in a vinyl groove, if you're inclined to drift from the mainstream, stay tuned for an hour full of music by Newfoundland and Labrador's pioneer recording artists with your host, Wayne Tucker.
1: Hello, everybody. Welcome to the program. Well, today, Newfound Records rolls back the clock 40 years to 1986. And stacked on our platter is music by Newfoundland and Labrador artists that first hit the shops in 86. Now, much of that music is traditional or new music with a trad flavor. But along the way today, you'll also hear a smattering of country, rock, and a bit of pop as well. Going to kick off with a track that the late, great Mark Hiscock covered in 2018. In fact, it was the title song of his compact disc. And we'll hear right now the original version of The Old Fishing Schooner.

Someone's Keeping, doing some singing and playing the drums. Cyril Brown played the bass guitar, and Jim Vallis was the rhythm guitar, piano, and lead guitar player, and Harry Keeping played the accordion. Bunch of session musicians from Sims Studio in Bellorm on that record too, you just heard. That was by the Fortune Bay Sons, and the song, The Old Fishing Schooner, was written by one of the sons, Wince Keeping. And I don't really know a whole lot about the Fortune Bay Sons. I know they released a couple of LPs, but liner notes on both of those are pretty skimpy. Okay, so let's move on to our second ditty now by a Labrador band known as the Flummies. And the Flummies, they began recording and writing their own brand of toe-tap and country style and accordion music way back in 1978. And down through the years, they've become known for preserving the historical, cultural, and traditional songs of Labrador. Now, the Flummies, they've been multi-award winners down through the decades. In 2009, they were inducted into Arts NL's Hall of Honor. In 2021, they received a Lifetime Achievement Award from Music NL. And in 2023, they received the Stomp and Tom Award from the East Coast Music Association. Now, we're going back to 1986, and that's when the Flummies released their first recording. It was an EP. It had four songs on it, and appropriately, they called the EP Four Songs from Labrador. The members of the Flummies, by the way, for this recording were Alton Best, Robert Lunnen, L-U-N-N-E-N, Richard Dyson, George Shewak, and Winston White. The song The Trapper's Life, which was composed by Eldred Mesher, featured Alton Best on the vocals. Their plans for next day would be worked out each night as they lay on their deerskins in the old candlelight. It was a good stove cake cooking on a galvanized stove that throws off good heat as the cold north wind blows.

Flummies with The Trapper's Life. You are listening to the Newfound Records Radio Hour. I'm your host, Wayne Tucker. And today, NL music from 40 years ago, 1986. And that's the year that Newfoundland fishers rescued more than 150 Tamil refugees who were found drifting in lifeboats off the province's south coast. Now, our next spin from 1986 is by the great duo Simonai, the Devage and Sim Savory. And in 86, they released their fourth LP, one of their best known, I think it's fair to say, LP called Outport People. And, of course, the title song from that album, that's become an NL folk classic. Bud Davidge wrote that. As a matter of fact, he wrote everything on the album Outport People. Another song that I've often played from that album on this program down through the years is The Loss of the Truxton and Pollux. But the song you're going to hear now is My Kind of Heroes. Never spun that one before in the 17-year history of this program. My kind of heroes live in the memories of people like us, where the rest of the world's never been.

of Devage and Sims Avery, Sim and I, with My Kind of Heroes. Next, we move on now to another duo, a bunch called the Bay Boys, and the kingpins behind that were Fred Northcott and his brother Liz. And they put out a few albums in the 1980s, and we're going to hear a track from one that they called Down Home Favorites Volume 2 that I believe they put out in 1986. Had some pretty well-known musicians backing them, including piano accordion guru Walter Ostenek, and on fiddle, the great Graeme Townsend. A bunch of other musicians in there as well. They recorded their album in Niagara Falls at Rainbow Studios. And I think that's where the boys were based for a long time, certainly when they were making albums in the 1980s. The track we are going to hear them sing now is kind of an interesting one. It's a sequel to a song that Bud Devage had written called Saltwater Cowboys, one of their best-known songs. It's a sequel they called The Saltwater Cowboy Returns. And Fred Northcott wrote the lyrics, and you'll recognize the music as being the same as the original Saltwater Cowboys, which was penned by Bud Devage. So by the Lord dying, we're going back home. Since we found out we've got oil of our own, we'll go to the nightclub to see Sim and I and join in the chorus when they sing Eyes Dubai.

Spiegel, the sequel to Simonai's Saltwater Cowboys, The Saltwater Cowboy Returns by the Bay Boys. You are listening to the Newfound Records Radio Hour. My name is Wayne Tucker, and today, music that first hit the shops in 1986. And that's the year that country singer Tommy Hunter announced that he would organize a series of concerts to raise money for J.R. Smallwood to pay his bills and complete the Encyclopedia of Newfoundland. Okay, we move on now to a band that was known as White Horse, and there was four of them. Some of them were from Ramia, and some were from the Pooch Cove, Logie Bay area.

Buren Peninsula, near Buren itself. They also used to have a regular monthly gig at the Satellite Lounge down Pooch Cove Way, where, as I said earlier, at least one of the band members was from. Now, they released a single in advance of their album, and the single was an accordion instrumental called Newfie Boogie, and that was a big regional hit for them. So they followed that single with the LP Dangerous Waters, and that too was an immediate and overwhelming success. According to the article in the Herald, it sold 400 copies in one day at O'Brien's Music Store in downtown St. John's. I find that a little bit hard to believe, 400 copies in one day. I wonder if that should have been 40. Anyways, let's hear the B-side of the single that I'd mentioned earlier. Single being of Newfie Boogie, and the B-side is the traditional 7 Years I Loved a Sailor.

Percy Cutler on guitar and mandolin, John R. Murphy on accordion and vocals, Joe Critchell, the electric bass player, and on drums, Perry Langmead. And collectively, they were known as Whitehorse. Track you heard, 7 years I Loved a Sailor. Now, next up, we're going to hear a track from an album that was put out by artists that I know nothing at all about. Nick Fleming, Dave Lush, Shelley Robbins, and a lady identified only as Jenny. And in 86, I think it was 86 anyway, they put out an album called Newfoundland's Best Sing-Along Favorites. On the album, they had 10 tracks of well-known Newfoundland songs. And these were oriented then towards the tourist market. That's what it seems like to me, at least. Conventional arrangements, well sung, and good musicians. Very pleasant listening experience, in my opinion. The song we're going to hear from that album is the traditional Old Helena. And it's a lively, spirited sing-along arrangement that you're going to hear now. On accordion was Gary Rogers, but no other musicians on the LP are named, which is too bad. Singer on this track is Shelley Robbins.

Shelley Robbins singing The Old Polina. I'm Wayne Tucker, and you are listening to the Newfound Records Radio Hour, today featuring music that first hit the shops back in 1986. And that's the year that fiddler Rufus Ginchard was inducted into the Order of Canada in Ottawa.